solo producing the last three albums. And while I think this last album is good, better than the first two, and I will admit I've gone back and listened to the other two, and maybe I was a little too critical. But yeah, I still stand by the statement. I think Yes and Steve Howe could use an outside set of ears for their music. Just my opinion. I'm not a musician. I'm not an engineer. I come in the station once a week. I push some buttons and play music for you guys. That's the extent of my musical knowledge. So anyway, I felt a little guilty. So I'm going to open up tonight with kind of a song for and by Steve Howe. A song I liked. I didn't pick it because of the title. I just liked the song. It is from one of his solo albums, his fourth solo album. He has 28 solo albums, some of them with other people. Very prolific. I will give him that. And extremely talented. Don't get me wrong. The guy's an amazing guitar player. So don't get me wrong there. Also, the rest of this first block has a connection to Yes. The last two songs of this first block in particular, connection to Mr. Chris Squire. It was 11 years ago today that Chris Squire passed away. A huge loss for the world of rock, especially progressive rock. Consider one of the greatest bass players of all time in rock and roll. Has appeared on different lists. Was inducted after his death into the Rock and Roll Hall of Fame with Yes. So the feature tonight is going to be some stuff from his solo album, Fish Out of Water, side one, in case you're wondering. The rest of the second hour, I got some other stuff from Yes with songs that were written or co-written by Chris Squire. So yeah, a huge loss to the band. The only member to be... From the very beginning all the way up until his death, he was the only continuous, permanent member in the band. Never left. Did some work with some other people. You're going to hear some of that coming up here in a couple of songs. But let's get started. A lot of music going tonight. Going to start out. The title track from Steve Howe's 1991 solo album called Turbulence. This is Mr. Steve Howe.

There you go. That was the band Conspiracy. Billy Sherwood. And Billy Sherwood worked with Yes in the 90s. That was Billy Sherwood and Chris Squire in the band Conspiracy. Billy Sherwood was also the person handpicked by Chris Squire prior to his death 11 years ago today to replace him in Yes, and has been a permanent member of Yes since then. That was from the 2006 album, self-titled album from Conspiracy. That song was called Lonesome Trail. And before that, from 2012, a really great kind of has some pop stylings to it, but still a very cool album from an artist that went by the name Squacket. Chris Squire, Steve Hackett, Squacket. Love that name. And very unfortunate that they only made the one album, because it's really good. The album's called A Life Within a Day. That song is called Sea of Smiles. Before that, another member of Yes, John Anderson, teamed up with Roine Stolt from the Flower Kings, simply called themselves Anderson Stolt, and put out an album in 2016 called Invention of Knowledge. And that was the opening track called Invention. And I opened up with Steve Howe. I felt maybe a little guilty. I was a little harsh last week in my criticism of the most recent, three most recent Yes albums. Stand by the statement they could use another producer, an outside set of ears. But that was from Steve Howe's 1991 solo album, Turbulence. That was the title track from that album. I got a block of music that has nothing to do with Yes coming up, but other than that, the second hour is all Chris Squire-related stuff. The anniversary, the 11th anniversary of his death today in Phoenix, Arizona, at the age of 67, which makes me think, because I'm just 1 year shy of that. So, you know, YOLO, right? Remember that. All right, let's do what I normally do, the weather. It says current conditions, but the latest update I have is from 7 p.m., so it's like an hour and a half old. But an hour and a half ago, the current temperature at Hancock County Bahaba Airport was 18 degrees Celsius at 65 on the Fahrenheit scale. Humidity was 84%, giving us a dew point of 16 degrees Celsius or 60 Fahrenheit. Wind speed southwest at 7 miles per hour. Visibility unlimited at 10 miles. Barometer 1016.4 millibars, 30.01 inches on the barometer. Detailed forecast, coastal Hancock County. Tonight, mostly cloudy. There's a 20% chance of isolated showers this evening. Also be patchy fog this evening, and heavier areas of fog after midnight. Lows mid-50s, winds southwest around 5, but then becoming light and variable. Tomorrow, Sunday, starts out with areas of fog in the morning. It's mostly cloudy in the morning, then it becomes partly sunny, but there is a 50% chance of showers with isolated thunderstorms in the afternoon. Temperatures in the upper 70s, southwest winds around 5 miles per hour. And then tomorrow night, partly cloudy, still a 20% chance of showers with isolated thunderstorms in the evening. There will be patchy, dense fog, low mid-50s. Southwest winds continue around 5 miles per hour, although they switch to northwest after midnight. Then Monday, not too shabby. Partly sunny in the morning, then clearing. There will be patchy fog in the morning. Watch out for that on your commute. Highs around 80. Northwest winds around 5, but those become southwest in the afternoon. Sounds like a lovely day. Monday night, mostly clear. Becoming partly cloudy, upper 50s, southwest,
5 to 10 miles per hour for the winds. And then tomorrow, that's Monday night. And then Tuesday, partly sunny, but a 20% chance of showers in the afternoon. Highs around 80. Tuesday night, partly cloudy, then becoming mostly cloudy. 50% chance of showers, upper 50s. Wednesday, mostly cloudy to start, but then becoming partly sunny with a 50% chance of showers in the morning, high in the lower 80s. Wednesday, partly cloudy, lower 60s. That's Wednesday night. Thursday, partly sunny, highs around 90. That's Thursday, my friends. Thursday night, mostly clear, mid-60s. Fridays, partly sunny in the morning, although there is a 30% chance of showers in the afternoon, mid-80s. Friday, 30% chance of showers in the evening, lower 60s. And then on Saturday, the 4th of July, Independence Day. Say it loud and proud. Be careful with the fireworks, my friends. 40% chance of showers, but it does say also say partly sunny. Highs around 80. So, yeah, that's next weekend. I will be back next weekend. All right, what are we doing here? 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And as always, thanks to our listeners. Yeah, up next, Neil Morse, and in this case, Neil Morse and the Resonance. Say it correctly, Mr. Wizard. From a 2024 album called No Hill for a Climber. Neil Morse is amazing in terms of being prolific. I say that about a lot of artists, but I think nobody tops Neil Morse. Got his start back in the mid-90s with Spock's Beard. Did 6 albums with them, then went out kind of on his own. He's worked with a whole bunch of people. Transatlantic, Morse, Portnoy, and George, Flying Colors, the Neil Morse Band, and a bunch of other solo stuff. He's done he's a born-again Christian, but he's, trust me, man, he writes some great freaking music. Even his worship albums are pretty good. By my count, a total of 54 different albums that he has his hand involved in, whether solo or with other people. 54, and that's since like the mid-90s. That's amazing. From 2024, album is called No Hill for a Climber. This song is called All the Rage. Enjoy.

0: All right. That was a band called Solstice. Should have played them last week. It was a Solstice. From a 2023 album called Light Up. That was called Wongle Number 9. I wonder what numbers 1 through 8 sounded like. Before that, a band from France called Lunier. From their album Curve, Axis, Symmetry, came out in 2020. That song was called Nothing Left to Do. And open that up with something from Neil Morse and the Resonance. From an album No Hill for a Climber, came out in 24. That song called All the Rage. Quick little break here, and then I will be back with basically an hour dedicated to Chris Squire on the 11th anniversary of his death. Big Yes fan I am, so yeah, Chris Squire was huge in the band Yes. Literally and figuratively. Anyway, enough of that. Let's get on with things. Enjoy a few announcements that are very important. And then please come right back because I will be here.
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Always credit. I got to give credit. Prince Aegon. I kind of think Lady Nola might have helped him. I'm not sure, but whatever. Very fine people. Prince Aegon, one of the hosts of Reggae Reprieve on Saturdays, noon to 2. And Lady Nola, one of the hosts of Second Wind, Wednesdays, 8 to 10 p.m. Check those shows out. Studio phone, I'm live, 207-469-0500. 469-0500. Give me a call if you'd like. Christopher Russell Edward Squire. He was born March 4th, 1948. Kingsbury, London. Also grew up in the Queensbury and Wembley areas of London. He passed away in Phoenix, Arizona on June 27th, 2015, after what I think was a very short illness with a rare form of leukemia. Very big loss for the rock world, for the prog rock world, and for the band Yes. Early on, he was listening to his father's records, and he was a big fan of Lena Horne and Ella Fitzgerald. He enjoyed church music. At age 6, he joined the church choir at St. Andrew's in Kingsbury. They were able to perform at St. Paul's Cathedral. In school, I want to make sure I get this right. So, a friend of his in school, because he had started at the age of 16, he was interested in like the music boom of the beat, you know, beat music and the Beatles, and they inspired him to be in a group that didn't use music stands. That's an interesting quote. And a friend recommended he take up the bass because Chris Squire had a tall frame and large hands, thinking that would make him ideal for playing the bass guitar. He purchased a Futurama, which Chris described as very cheap but good enough to learn on. In 1964, on the last day before the summer holidays, Chris Squire's headmaster suspended him and a friend for having their hair too long. They were given two shillings and sixpence to have it cut. Instead, they went home and never returned. His mother took him to a recruitment agency to get him work related to music. Squire ended up working at a shop in London selling guitars, and he used his staff discount to purchase a Rickenbacker 4001, Rickenbacker 4001. That was 1965. Chris Squire became famous with that. And if I remember correctly, he personally altered it, put in different pickups and stuff that helped give him that very distinctive sound that he got. His first band was called The Sin. They were a rock and rhythm. They were a rock and rhythm and blues band.
and they kind of migrated towards a more psychedelic sound. They secured, they had some personnel changes. The guitar player was replaced by Peter Banks, and they gained a large enough following to secure a weekly residency at the Marquee Club in Soho. They once opened for Jimi Hendrix Experience, and which made Chris realize he saw what was possible, and he just had this innate faith that he was going to make it. Bad experience with LSD in the 60s led to him kind of isolating at his girlfriend's place for a few months. But then he came back out, and while he was cooped up, he practiced his bass and was influenced by people like John Entwistle, Jack Bruce, Paul McCartney, Larry Graham, James Jamerson, and Bill Wyman. In 67, he joined Mabel Greer's Toy Shop, which was a psychedelic group that included Peter Banks and some other members. Some of the members switched things up, or switched out of the band, I should say. A owner of a club just down from the Marquee, the Marquee Club, introduced him to somebody who's working in his club by the name of John Anderson. And they discovered, Chris and John, that they had a lot of musical interests, like Simon and Garfunkel, The Association, enjoyed vocal harmonies. And then the following days, they developed a song called Sweetness, which ended up being on the very first Yes album. They had some changes in personnel, and it ended up being John Anderson, Chris Squire, Peter Banks on guitar, Tony Kaye on keyboards, and Bill Bruford on drums. And they dropped the name Mabel Greer's Toy Shop, and at the suggestion of Peter Banks, changed the name to Yes. And on the very first album, it's Yes with an exclamation point. Are you going to the show tonight? Yes! Anyway, that's how he got his start with Yes, and he was a member of the band continuously. No other member could say that, continuously from their start until his death in 2015. He handpicked Billy Sherwood, as I said earlier, to be his replacement, and Billy Sherwood is still there. And yeah, there you go. So let's get to it. In 1975... after the release of the Relayer album, Rick Wakeman had left. Patrick Moraz was the keyboard player. And they all released solo albums. Chris Squire released one called Fish Out of Water. He got the nickname Fish because he used to like to take a lot of bass. Bill Bruford said that when they were in a hotel in, I think, Norway it was, he accidentally flooded the hotel bathroom. And anyway, he plays bass guitar. His astrological sign is Pisces, which is the fish. And so he got the nickname the fish. And he actually had a song on Fragile called The Fish, which you're going to hear later. But anyway, I'm going to play side one of his first solo album called Fish Out of Water, in my opinion, of the five solo albums released by the five members. His is the best. Three songs you're going to hear, they all kind of run together. Hold Out Your Hand, You By My Side, and finally ending with Silently Falling. This is Chris Squire, solo. Turn it up and enjoy.

Chris Squire, rest in peace. Passed away 11 years ago today. Doing a little tribute to him this hour. Let's keep it going because I'm running out of time. You just heard, what did we just hear? Silently Falling. Before that, You by My Side. And before that, Hold Out Your Hand. That is side one from his first solo album. He only had two that came out in 1975. The album is called Fish Out of Water. Let's move right along. And let's go to the album Fragile. I think you'll recognize his stuff. Some great work, songs that he was a co-writer on. Enjoy.

Parallels is the name of that song. Comes from the Going for the One album, written by Chris Squire, left over from his Fish Out of Water sessions, his solo album. Didn't make it there. Before that, I heard Long Distance Runaround, which is a John Anderson song, but that runs right into The Fish, which is a Chris Squire song. And before that, we heard South Side of the Sky, written by John Anderson and Chris Squire jointly. I am running out of time. Nico is in the building. The universe loves you. Remember to love it back. I'm going to leave you with something from the Tormato album, written by Chris Squire. This song is called Onward.

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1: 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And this voice is Nico, back live once again for Return of the Junk Drawer. And I had a very fun and eventful day over at the Bangor Pride Fest. We were hiding over there in all of the different booths that they had. I got to meet some people. I got to see Pepin. It's always fun to see Pepin. And it was fun. It was really good. There were a lot of cool vendors there. But I already did my Pride show for the month, and I feel like I could have timed things a little better. It would have been fun to do a Pride show today after being at Pride. But alas, I've already done it this month. I did it last week, and this week is the last Saturday of the month. So that means we're doing our June month in review. Now, if you're sitting there and wondering, hey, Nico, what is month in review? That's where I put together 2 hours of music that is brand new releases from whatever month we're currently ending. So June. And to start it off tonight, we are going to be hearing from San Hollow with Pull Me Closer.

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This is Return of the Junk Drawer Month in Review. So everything that you hear tonight is brand new from the month of June, and we had some really exciting things come out this month. I'm excited about today's show. But we started it off with Pull Me Closer by San Hollow. After that, we heard Impossible Some Days by Modest Mouse, and that is off of their brand new album, An Eraser and a Maze, which I enjoyed it. It's not my favorite Modest Mouse album. I really love Modest Mouse. I adore them. They're one of my favorite bands. Not my favorite album from them, but not bad either. Not bad either. After that, we heard a new single from Carol's Daughter with The Invisible Man. And then another exciting drop from June. We heard Trapdoor from Death Cab for Cutie, and that is off of their brand new album, I Built You a Tower. And Death Cab for Cutie is another favorite band of mine. I adore their music, and I really thoroughly enjoyed this album. I thought it was very nice. I thought it was strong. I thought it was consistent. I enjoyed it. I thought it was really good. Go check out I Built You a Tower by Death Cab for Cutie. After that, we heard a cover of Common People by My Chemical Romance. And technically, this song is not new. I'm cheating a little bit here. The song is not new. It was recorded for BBC Radio at least a decade ago, maybe. But it's finally available on streaming platforms. And that is new enough for me if it's My Chemical Romance. And then after that, one of the most exciting things this evening, new single from Interpol with This Mirror Weighs a Ton. I think the lyrics are gorgeous on that song. I love the dreaminess of it. And to make matters even better, there's a second new single from Interpol, and we're going to listen to it. So up next is See You Out Loud.

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This is Return of the Junk Drawer Month in Review. So everything that you hear tonight is brand new from the month of June this month. And we started off that last set with very exciting news. New single from Interpol. I love Interpol so much. Their music to me is so catchy. It is so catchy. It'll get stuck in my head for weeks. I love it. But they had two new singles come out, and we heard See Out Loud by them. After that, we heard Arteries by Hey Nothing, who are ramping up to release an album that I believe is going to be called Hound in mid to late August. I want to say around the 21st. Very exciting news. I love Hey Nothing. After that, we had a new single from Attic Abasement, who wrote one of my favorite songs ever. We heard Bruised Water Moon by them. And then that last one is the song that I really cannot stop listening to lately, Whatever You Wanna by Annabelle Dinda, a new single from her. And up next, we have Pixie McCann with Rotting.

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3: 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And this voice is Nico, back for the second half of tonight's Return of the Junk Drawer, which is month in review, which means everything that you hear tonight is brand new music from the month of June. How did I almost forget what month we were in? Goodness me. But before our top of the hour break, we started our last set off with Rotting by Pixie McCann. After that, we heard Equestrian Rider by Miniature Tigers, and that is off of their new album, Summer of the Cow. We heard a new single from Max Fry with I Don't Feel Anymore. And we heard a new single by Butter Ghost with 7-Eleven Today. And up next, we've got Julia Jacklin with Get Away From Me.

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This is Return of the Junk Drawer, Month in Review. So everything you hear is brand new from the month of June. And we started that last set off with a new single from Julia Jacklin with Get Away From Me, I Think I'll Love You Soon. After that, we heard a new single from Starry Cat with Stay Inside My Dreams. Let's see, a new EP from Emperor X, Unified Field, and their track, A Mouth Full of Increasingly Dangerous Substances. And that last track was a new single from Chaz Duffy with The Wild Border. And up next, my final contribution to Pride Month, Phoebe Bridgers came out with a new single called Lost Boys. I really like it. So here we go.

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This is Return of the Junk Drawer, Month in Review. So everything you hear tonight is brand new releases from the month of June, and we started that last set off with a new single from Phoebe Bridgers with Lost Boys. I thought that was a fun song. It made me want to watch The Lost Boys. I think I still have it on VHS. Maybe I collect VHS, especially horror VHS, as a little hobby. I think I have it, though. So maybe that's what I'll be doing tonight when I get home from being here with you guys. But after that, we heard Charts by Flawed Mangoes. Then we heard The Cure by Olivia Rodrigo. And that is off of a new album of hers that the title escapes me. I believe it is something like You're Pretty Sad for a Girl So in Love. Don't quote me on that, though. After that, we heard Concrete by Pup, and that is off of their new EP, Who Will Look After the Dogs? And that last track we heard was Weezer featuring Wednesday with We Might As Well Be Strangers. And up next, we have a band that I believe I found out about through our resident space wizard, Steve, on the show before me. Great show. You should tune in earlier if you don't already. But we have Exploring Birdsong with Footprints.

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This has been Return of the Junk Drawer Month in Review. So everything you heard tonight was brand new as of the month of June. And we started it off with Footprints by Exploring Birdsong. After that was a new single from Somber with My Body Isn't Ready. Hummer by Tame Impala. And that last one was Evolution by Nothing But Thieves. And I got to get out of here in a few minutes. I got time for one, maybe two more songs for tonight. But in case you weren't aware, you should be going to the Belfast Maine Celtic Celebration. It is July 17th to the 19th. That's a Friday to a Sunday. There's going to be so much cool stuff happening there, including the U.S. National Cheese Rolling Championship. You cannot find this anywhere else in the country, and it is the best thing to happen to me all year, every year. I love watching the cheese roll competition. It's just a bunch of people throwing themselves down the steepest hill in Belfast, Maine, trying to catch a big wheel of cheese. And whoever successfully catches the wheel of cheese gets to take it home. Get a whole wheel of cheese for the low, low cost of running down a hill. What could go wrong? What could go wrong? But seriously, you should go. I will be there. There will be so, so many other volunteers and staff members and listeners of WERU who will also be there. We're going to have a booth as well, so you can swing by, say hi, see what we've got going on. There's also going to be live music. There's all kinds of food. There's Highland games. It's really cool. It's really cool and awesome, and you should go if you weren't already planning to. Clear your calendar. But in lieu of the time, I will leave you off with a brand new single from Buffalo Traffic Jam, and that is Pictures of You.

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Hey, everybody. It's Willie O. Made it back again this week. Glad to be here. Midnight One radio program is on the air. Well, 4th of July is coming right up, so I figure pretty much the height of summer. I know that's a controversial statement. We get the whole summer ahead of us, but when you're living in Maine, you're just thankful to get any summer at all. And hopefully it lasts longer than 3 weeks. And if you live here, you know what I'm talking about. Some people up here, they don't even call it summer. They just call it construction season. Be that as it may, we're going to keep on with the theme of the week, 4th of July, summer, America. Happy birthday, America. Special thanks to those who support, protect, and preserve America and American freedom. A heartfelt thank you as we remember what Independence Day means to America. Well, the talkover music this week has a little irony attached to it, and I'll tell you why. Years ago in Boston, this used to be the theme song to the Boston Bruins on WSBK TV 38, so you only heard this song in the wintertime, when the Bruins were playing. Based on a Nutcracker suite by Tchaikovsky, the Ventures have created their own arrangement, which they call Nutty. So hopefully it'll help you chill out a little on the way to the 4th of July. In the meantime, a little showbiz schmaltz right now for you. We got a great show for you here tonight. Some timeless classics coming at you, along with the Insomnia Therapy segment at the top of the second hour. As usual, songs you know, songs you don't know, songs you'll remember, and songs with a message. Like this one from Grand Funk.

Okay, here it comes from the rock band Badfinger. We just heard Baby Blue, a woeful song of regret and lament, painting the picture of what might happen if you played in a rock band in the 70s and made a date with a supermodel and for whatever reason disappointed her by not showing up and then writing a song about it. Baby Blue by Badfinger. Before that, an instrumental by none other than Ritchie Blackmore's Rainbow, Still I'm Sad, which is what I'm sure that guy from Badfinger still is, even after all these years. Oh well, Steve Miller with Fly Like an Eagle before that. The Rolling Stones, Give Me Shelter. Jimi Hendrix from The Cry of Love with a song called Freedom before that. The band Diesel makes its seasonal appearance on the Midnight One radio program with Sausalito Summer Nights. And we started everything off with a very patriotic song from Grand Funk Railroad, as mentioned before, We're an American Band. And with the completion of the backlist, just like that, we conclude the first set of the Midnight One radio program. Happy 4th of July, everyone. Now, if you're going to party, please don't drive, or you might have this happen to you. ZZ Top now on the Midnight One radio program. Take it away, boys.

Amazingly, we have made it to the end of the first hour of the Midnight One radio program. The backlist is as follows, and as previously mentioned, we started with ZZ Top with Arrested for Driving While Blind, followed by Bon Jovi with Wanted, Dead or Alive, The Eagles after that with Victim of Love, followed by Eric Johnson with The Cliffs of Dover. Leonard Skinner makes an appearance with That Smell. And finally, the Guess Who with Hand Me Down World. And we will return with the second hour of the Midnight One radio program following these important messages. Please stay tuned and thanks for listening.

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3: 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If you have tuned in this evening for insomnia therapy, please

Okay, that concludes the Insomnia Therapy segment. This week's Sonic and Vibrational Therapy Experiment comes to us, as it does every week, from the Insomnia Research Storage Facility in East Orland, in the form of an audio file from the Brian Setzer Orchestra, containing a song by the name of Rock This Town. And hopefully this week's experiment had a positive outcome. Each week we make an effort to help those with insomnia, or worse, weekend insomnia, with sonic and vibrational therapy. And even if we fail to cure your affliction, hopefully we can make your symptoms a little more enjoyable. We will not rest until there is a cure for insomnia. Okay, back to the show now with a little Led Zeppelin from the third album, with the open tune, acoustic guitar, yet another song with a message on the Midnight One radio program. Thanks for listening.

All right, one more set to go on the big radio show, the Midnight One radio program. Get through the backlist first, which is as follows. We started with a healthy dose of Led Zeppelin, as I like to say, from the third album with Friends, followed by Hard Driving Man from the Full House album by Jay Giles. Next, from the Catch and Release album, Brother Love Bone with Hard Candy. After that, Fleetwood Mac from the Mystery to Me album with Hypnotized. Followed by the Bad Boys of Boston, Aerosmith, from the second album, the song Spaced. And that brings us to the last set. We'll kick it off with a couple of songs about dreams and see where it goes from there on the Midnight One radio program. And thanks for listening.

as usual, we just give you a quick rundown of the back list, which started with a couple of songs about dreams. Molly Hatchet with Dreams I'll Never See from the Flirtin' with Disaster album. Followed by Boulevard of Broken Dreams from Green Day's American Idiot album. Creedence Clearwater Revival after that with the cover song I Put a Spell on You, written by Screamin' Jay Hawkins, followed by The Grateful Dead with their song Truckin', released in 1970 on the American Beauty album. And finally, from the Lunatic album, The Congos with their 2012 hit Come With Me Now. Okay, technically it was written in 2012, but not actually a hit until 2014. And now, Vera Lynn with her song, We'll Meet Again, hopefully right here next Saturday night.

0: 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I want to thank you for listening and supporting Community Radio. I invite you to join me next week for more adventures in broadcasting. And until then, this is El Willio signing off for the Midnight One radio program. This has been a friendly production.
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Bonjour, Sister Moxie here. Did you know that in the 1630s, the Acadians built a fort in what is now Castine, Maine? Did you know that Acadians and Cajuns are cousins, about 255 years removed? On Acadia Highway, Sam Spruce and I travel from Acadie to Acadiana, sampling all the music, humor, and history along the way. 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
1: Hi, this is Kendall Boyson, professional life and recovery coach, and you're listening to Encouragementology, the practice of instilling hope. Hi there. Thanks for joining me. On this show, we're asking a question many of us eventually face. Is this it? Rethinking our success, discontent, and the midlife audit. Have you ever found yourself looking around at your life and wondering if you're where you thought you'd be by now? Maybe it happens on an ordinary Tuesday. You're unloading groceries, driving home from work, folding laundry, or scrolling through pictures from years ago. Nothing dramatic is happening. There isn't a crisis, no emergency, no flashing warning light. Yet something quietly catches your attention. You realize you've spent years building a life, and suddenly you stop long enough to take a look at it. Not just a glance at it, really look. You look at your relationships, career, finances, your health, your dreams, the things you've accomplished and the things you haven't, the plans that worked out and the ones that quietly slipped away. And somewhere in the middle of that reflection, a question begins to surface. Is this what I thought my life would look like? I think many people assume that if they ever experienced a so-called midlife crisis, it will be obvious. They'll buy a sports car, quit their job, get dramatic bangs, or make some bold announcement that leaves everyone around them confused. That's the version we joke about. It's become part of our culture. But I don't think that's how it happens for most people. I think for many of us, it looks much quieter. It's the moment you realize you probably have fewer years ahead of you than behind you. Not in a depressing way, just in an honest way. You begin to recognize that time is not an unlimited resource. And that realization has a way of making you take inventory. You start measuring where you are against where you thought you'd be. You look at your life through a lens you may not have examined in years. And that's where things get interesting. Because when we start evaluating our lives, we rarely stop to ask where our measuring stick came from in the first place. Who decided what success looks like? Who created the timeline? Who said we should own this by 30, achieve that by 40, retire by 65, or have everything figured out somewhere in between? Sometimes the discomfort we feel isn't because our lives are lacking. Sometimes it's because we're using someone else's scorecard. Today, I want to explore what happens when we pause long enough to conduct what I'm calling a midlife audit. Not a crisis or a breakdown, an audit. A thoughtful look at where you are, how we're measuring success, and whether the life we're building actually reflects what matters most to us. Because maybe discontent isn't always a sign that something's wrong. Maybe sometimes it's simply an invitation to look closer. So let's talk about the questions many of us ask in the middle chapters of life and how we can move from measuring our worth by someone else's standards to finding a deeper appreciation for the life we're living right now.

I think one of the reasons we struggle when feelings of discontent show up is because we immediately assume something's wrong. We treat dissatisfaction like a warning light on the dashboard. If we're unhappy, restless, questioning, or feeling unsettled, we start looking for the problem that needs to be fixed. Sometimes there is a problem, but sometimes what we're experiencing isn't a crisis at all. It's simply awareness. For years, life has a way of getting us busy. We move from one milestone to the next. We graduate, we start careers, we build relationships, we raise children, buy homes, pay bills, we care for aging parents, we chase goals, we recover from disappointments, and we keep moving because life keeps moving. Then one day, often without warning, we pause long enough to take a real look around. That's what I mean by a midlife audit. An audit isn't about assigning blame. It's not about finding fault or deciding whether you're winning or losing. An audit is simply an honest evaluation of where things stand right now. The problem is that many of us reach that evaluation with a scorecard we didn't create. We start by asking questions like, have I made enough money? Have I achieved enough? Am I far enough along? Did I accomplish what I was supposed to accomplish by this age? Notice how quickly the conversation turns into comparison. Comparison to our younger selves, to our peers, to people we see online, to expectations we may have formed decades ago. And that's where the audit can become painful. Imagine if someone handed you a ruler marked in inches and told you to measure your happiness, or handed you a thermometer and told you to calculate the quality of your relationships. It sounds ridiculous because those tools aren't designed to measure those things. Yet many of us use financial success, job titles, possessions, or external accomplishments as the primary way to measure the value in our lives. Those things matter. Don't get me wrong. They absolutely matter. Financial stability matters. Meaningful work matters. Accomplishment matters. But they aren't the whole story. Think about someone who has built a successful business but has no close relationships. Are they successful? What about someone who devoted years to caring for family members, building a strong community, mentoring others, or volunteering, but never accumulated significant wealth? Are they successful? Most of us would say no. Yet, when we evaluate ourselves, we often apply a much harsher standard. One of the tools I use in coaching is something called the Wheel of Life. It's a simple exercise that asks people to look at multiple areas of life rather than focusing on just one. Areas like relationships, health, finances, personal growth, career, recreation, spirituality, family, and community involvement. What's fascinating is how often people walk into that exercise convinced they're failing. Then they begin evaluating each area individually. Maybe their finances aren't where they hoped they would be, but they have a strong marriage, deep friendships, good health, meaningful work, a sense of purpose, strong faith, and people who trust them. Suddenly, the picture changes. They're not failing. They're simply focusing on one section of the wheel and assuming it represents the entire vehicle. The opposite can be true as well. Someone may have achieved every financial goal they set for themselves and still feel deeply dissatisfied because other parts of their life have been neglected. The wheel might be impressive in one area, but completely flat in another. That's why the midlife audit can be so valuable. It helps us stop asking, how am I doing compared to everyone else? And starts asking,
How am I doing in the areas that matter most to me? And that raises another important question. Who gets to decide what matters most? Because many of the goals we're chasing were established years ago by a younger version of ourselves. Some were inherited from our parents. Some came with our culture. Some came from advertising. Some came from social media before social media even existed. We've absorbed thousands of messages about what a successful life should look like. Big house, impressive career, perfect family, retirement account, recognition, status, achievement. Again, none of those things are bad, but if those are the only measures we're using, we're likely to miss large portions of a meaningful life.

As we move through today's conversation, I want you to keep one thought in mind. Discontent is not always evidence that your life is broken. Sometimes discontent is simply the feeling that appears when your current life and your current values are no longer aligned. And if that's true, then the goal isn't to panic. The goal is to pay attention. Because what feels like a crisis may actually be the beginning of a more honest conversation with yourself. One of the things that makes a midlife audit so confusing is that it often arrives when nothing is technically wrong. You may have accomplished many of the things you set out to do. You may have worked hard and made good decisions, stayed responsible, and built a life that looks perfectly fine from the outside. Yet something inside you is asking questions. Author Arthur Brooks talks extensively about success and fulfillment. One of the observations he makes is that many high achievers unknowingly tie their identity to accomplishment. As long as they're achieving, they feel valuable. As long as they're moving forward, they feel secure. But eventually, every person reaches a point where achievement alone stops providing the same satisfaction it once did. That's because accomplishment and fulfillment are not the same thing. Achievement answers the question, what have I done? Fulfillment answers the question, who have I become? You can have one without the other. You can accomplish extraordinary things and still feel disconnected from yourself. You can also live a life that might not impress anyone on social media and feel deeply content because your values and your actions are aligned. That distinction becomes increasingly important during a midlife audit because many people discover they've spent years pursuing goals without stopping to ask why those goals mattered in the first place. Another idea that speaks directly to this is something psychologists call the arrival fallacy. The arrival fallacy is the belief that happiness exists on the other side of some future achievement. When I get the promotion, then I'll feel successful. When I pay the house off, then I'll feel secure. When I lose weight, I'll feel confident. When the kids are grown, I can finally relax. When I retire, then I'll be happy. The problem isn't having goals. Goals are wonderful. The problem is believing that happiness lives at the finish line. Because if you've lived long enough, you probably notice something interesting. You reach the goal. You celebrate. You enjoy it for a while. And then life becomes normal again. A new goal appears. A new concern emerges. A new benchmark gets established. The finish line quietly moves. I remember talking with someone who spent years working toward a specific financial milestone. They were convinced that once they reached that number, they would finally feel secure. The day eventually arrived. They reached it. And within months, they found themselves worried about a bigger number. Nothing had changed except the target. That's the tricky thing about external measures of success. They rarely create the lasting sense of peace we expect them to provide. So what does create a deeper sense of satisfaction? Research consistently points toward things that don't always make the headlines. Meaningful relationships, a sense of purpose, personal growth, contribution, belonging, gratitude, and connection. Interestingly, these are also the areas people often overlook when conducting their own life evaluations. We can spend years discounting the very things that make life meaningful because they don't come with trophies, titles, or public recognition.

One of the questions that keeps coming up for me as I think about this idea of a midlife audit is this: where did we get our definition of success in the first place? Most of us can quickly tell you where we feel disappointed. We know the areas that bother us. We know the goals we haven't reached, the dreams that haven't unfolded the way we expected, and the places where we feel behind. What we don't often examine is the standard we're using to reach those conclusions. It's interesting when you stop to think about it. None of us were born believing that success meant a particular salary, job title, house, retirement account, or lifestyle. Along the way, we absorb those ideas. Some came from our families. Some came from our communities. Some came from watching people around us. Others came from messages so constant that we stopped noticing them. Over time, those expectations became part of our internal operating system. The challenge is that many of those standards were established years ago. Some were created by a younger version of ourselves who had very limited information about what actually creates a meaningful life. Others were inherited from people whose priorities may not match our own. Yet, we continue measuring ourselves against them as though they are objective truths. I think that's one reason discontent can feel so confusing. We assume the feeling means we've fallen short, when it simply may be revealing a conflict between who we are today and the expectations we've been carrying for decades. Try something for a moment. Picture the areas of your life that immediately come to mind when you think about success. Most people go straight to career, money, or accomplishments. There's nothing wrong with that. Those things matter. They influence our quality of life. But now, widen the frame. Consider your closest relationships. Think about the people who trust you. Think about the challenges you've survived, the wisdom you've gained, the way you've shown up for others, the kindness you offered, the resilience you've developed, or the values you live by. Think about the moments when you made a difference in someone's life and didn't receive recognition for it. Those parts of life

standards you're using to evaluate it, a natural question begins to emerge. What do I do with what I discovered? I don't think the answer is to throw everything away and start over. Yet, that's often the message we're given. When people feel restless or dissatisfied, the assumption is that something dramatic needs to happen. We imagine major life changes, bold renovations, or sweeping decisions that will somehow solve the discomfort. While there are certainly times when significant change is necessary, I suspect most people don't need a completely different life. They need a clearer understanding of the life they already have. Part of the process involves updating the scorecard. When people feel stuck, I often encourage them to spend less time asking whether they're successful and more time asking what matters most right now. The answer is usually more revealing than they expect. It shifts the focus away from external benchmarks and toward the values that are actually guiding their lives today. Once that happens, success often starts to look less like achievement and more like alignment. Another helpful shift is learning to view life as a whole rather than through the lens of a single disappointment. Most of us have a tendency to focus on whatever isn't working. If finances are stressful, the category can overshadow everything else. A career setback can suddenly become the defining feature of an otherwise meaningful life. An unrealized dream can make us overlook dozens of accomplishments that happened along the way. The mind has a remarkable ability to zoom in on what's missing while minimizing what's present. When that happens, perspective becomes incredibly important. As I've gotten older, I've become increasingly interested in a different question. Instead of asking what's wrong, I find myself asking what deserves more attention. It's a small shift in language, but it changes the tone of the conversation. The first question immediately sends us looking for flaws and deficiencies. The second invites us to consider opportunities. It recognizes that some parts of my life may simply be asking for more care or attention. A relationship might need nurturing. My health might deserve greater focus. Creativity may be my way of making room to breathe. A midlife audit isn't really about identifying everything that's broken. It's about paying attention to what matters and deciding whether your time, energy, and resources reflect those priorities. That's why I don't see the midlife audit as a negative experience. It can be uncomfortable, certainly. Honest self-reflection usually is. But it also creates an opportunity to reconnect with what matters most before years slip by unnoticed. The A side is the familiar story we all know, but the B side, that's where the deeper tracks live. The A side of this conversation is the story most of us have heard before. If you're feeling restless, dissatisfied, or questioning your life, something must be wrong. You must be behind. You must have missed a turn somewhere on your journey. You must not be as successful as you should be. The B-side offers a different perspective. What if discontent isn't always evidence of failure? What if it's simply information? Think about how often growth begins with discomfort. We notice a problem in our health because something feels off. We strengthen relationships because we recognize distance. We make changes in our work because we become aware that something no longer fits. Awareness almost always arrives before action. That's why I've started to think of discontent less as an enemy and more as a messenger. Of course, not every feeling of dissatisfaction deserves to be followed. Some forms of discontent are fueled by comparison, envy, unrealistic expectations, or the belief that happiness always exists somewhere else. Those messages

can send us on endless detours. But sometimes discontent is pointing towards something important. Sometimes it's revealing a gap between what we value and how we're spending our time, reminding us that we've been taking care of everyone else while neglecting ourselves. It could be nudging us toward a dream we've postponed, a relationship we've neglected, or a conversation we've avoided. The key is learning to listen before we react. Not every restless feeling requires a dramatic response. Often, it simply requires curiosity. Instead of asking, "What's wrong with me?" we might ask, "What is this feeling trying to show me?" That question alone can change everything. Before we close today, I want to take a quiet moment to reflect together. If today's conversation stirred something in you, I created a 5-day journaling companion to go along with this episode. It's designed to help you explore your whole midlife audit, reflect on the scorecards you've been using, and take a deeper look at what success, fulfillment, and purpose mean in this season of your life. You can download it from the show notes and spend a few minutes each day continuing the conversation with yourself. For now, let's pause and sit with this thought. I do not need to measure my life against someone else's timeline. The pressure I feel to be further along, more accomplished, more successful, or more certain about the future often comes from expectations I never consciously chose. Somewhere along the way, I accepted ideas about what my life should look like, and I began using them to evaluate my progress. I forgot that my journey was never meant to be a copy of anyone else's. My life is not a race toward a universal finish line. It's a collection of experiences, relationships, lessons, setbacks, victories, and moments of growth that have shaped who I am becoming. The chapters that felt successful taught me confidence. The chapters that felt disappointing taught me resilience. Even the seasons that seemed unproductive were preparing me in ways I could not yet see. I am learning that success is larger than accomplishment. It includes the people I have loved, the kindness I have offered, the challenges I have endured, the wisdom I have gained, and the ways I have shown up when life asks something difficult of me. Those things may never appear on a resume or a balance sheet, but they are part of the story of my life. I don't need to rush past this season searching for the next milestone before appreciating where I am today. I can acknowledge what still matters to me while also honoring what I have already built. Gratitude and growth can exist together. Today, I will release the scorecards that no longer serve me. I will appreciate the life I have built, honor the growth that has taken place, and trust that my journey doesn't need to look like anyone else's to be meaningful. I will pay attention to what truly matters, invest in what deserves my care, and move forward with gratitude for both the road behind me and the path still ahead.

If you want to share encouragementology with a friend who needs to know they're not alone in this journey of self-discovery, you can visit encouragementology.com or anywhere you stream your content to receive this episode and all others. Check out the show notes for the 5-Day Journaling Companion and follow us on Facebook and Instagram for additional encouragement throughout the week. So I challenge you, conduct your own midlife audit this week. Take an honest look at the scorecard you've been using and ask yourself whether it still reflects what matters most. Notice the areas where you've been measuring yourself too harshly. Pay attention to the parts of your life that are quietly flourishing. Then, decide what deserves your energy moving forward. I know you can do it. Thank you for listening to Encouragementology with Kendall Boyson, where we find positive ways to handle some of life's challenges.

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2: Welcome to Ukraine 242, a weekly program featuring interviews with people on the ground in Ukraine and around the world, responding to events and issues since the Russian invasion. I'm Ursula Rudenberg at Pacifica Network. This week, a review of significant recent events. Ukraine is currently hitting Russian-occupied Crimea hard. Headlines in the Euromaidan press read, Ukraine hits both ends of the Crimean bridge corridor, targeting Russia's logistical grasp on the occupied peninsula. Strikes on fuel shortage, port infrastructure, and radar systems continue Ukraine's coordinated push against the logistics network supporting occupation forces on the peninsula. The Crimean Bridge, otherwise known as the Kerch Bridge, spans the Kerch Strait, a narrow water passageway separating the Black Sea to the south and the Sea of Azov to the north. The bridge connects the Russian mainland to the eastern tip of Crimea, near the Crimean city of Kerch. The bridge is the longest European bridge, spanning 12 miles. For Russia, the bridge is the primary method of connecting the Russian mainland to the Crimean Peninsula, and it serves as a critical supply route for the Russian troops, who are occupying parts of southern Ukraine. The bridge has both roads and railways, and allows for rapidly delivering to the Russian military front lines in southern Ukraine tanks, heavy artillery, fuel, and ammunition, and other needed military equipment. It also connects the Russian military to occupied parts of southern Ukraine, such as Kherson and Zaporizhia regions, to support their occupation forces that are there. The bridge also allows for provisions and personnel for sustaining Russia's Black Sea naval fleet. Although in recent times the fleet has been forced to retreat from Crimea itself due to Ukraine's successful attacks on the fleet. Ukraine also recently struck the last remaining ferry for transporting vehicles from Russia to Crimea. So far this summer, Ukraine has struck at least four major fuel depots in and around occupied Crimea, including an oil depot in the city of Kerch, right next to the Kerch Bridge. In coordinated attacks which have caused a dramatic fuel shortage in Crimea, videos are being posted last week by people living there showing empty streets and seemingly endless lines to gas stations. Crimeans are also posting on social media that access to water is not being supplied to them. Ukrainian drones are continuing to target power plants and all fuel storage sites and electrical substations in Crimea, as well as military supply trucks, trains, bridges, and also destroying anti-drone radar air defense, seeking to deprive the peninsula of electricity and to disable military logistics. Power blackouts are now being reported. People who have bought generators to tide themselves over cannot access fuel. Fuel in Crimea is now exclusively reserved for government services, and all sales at gas stations have been suspended, as announced on Sunday by Sergei Aksionov, the Russian politician who is the installed head of Crimea.

A fuel crisis is mounting in Russia itself as well, and is becoming increasingly noticeable to Russian residents who are posting videos of gas lines all across Russia, complaining about the lines, gas gouging, and even gas theft. Ukraine continues to successfully blow up fuel refineries and storage units across Russia with long-range drone strikes, against which Russia appears not able to defend itself very well. Ukraine has launched its biggest air raid on Moscow. Moscow's oil infrastructure was hit multiple times, marking some of the largest long-range attacks on the Russian capital, highlighted with historic large-scale strikes on June 18th and June 22nd. On June 18th, Ukraine launched an estimated 200 drones toward the capital region, severely impacting the oil refinery and temporarily grounding flights across Moscow's major airports. Following the massive strike, authorities reported that there were repeated hits on the oil refinery, and on June 22nd, Moscow reported a new intense wave, forcing temporary closures at the city's airports once again. During the June 18th attack, a lid was blown off of one of the oil storage tanks at the Moscow oil refinery, giving a dramatic and iconic image of the massive oval lid rising high into the air like a spaceship, on top of a round plume of black smoke floating over large flames, giving rise to an outburst of widely circulated memes online. Subsequent analyses of the video of the actual event have determined that actually the explosion was caused by Russian air defense that missed the Ukrainian drone and struck the oil refinery instead. On June 20th, Ukrainian President Zelensky confirmed that Ukrainian drones traveled more than 1,200 miles into Russia on the other side of a mountain range to also successfully strike an oil refinery facility. Ukraine has indicated that they have now developed a long-range drone capable of traveling more than 1,800 miles to strike more significant oil refineries in Russia at that distance.

Ukraine began actively developing and deploying long-range attack drones in late 2023 out of tactical necessity, since it was facing restrictions from Western allies, particularly the United States, on using donated weapons to strike deep into Russia. Developing and deploying long-range attack drones has expanded exponentially, and in 2024, Ukraine began its massive and sustained air campaign against Russia's oil refineries, energy grids, and military infrastructure. The government heavily incentivized the private sector in Ukraine to develop drone technology, along with air defense interceptors, which has resulted in hundreds of new private defense companies in Ukraine and other parts of the world. At this time, Russia faces serious challenges as it finds itself unable to achieve a military breakthrough on the battlefield while losing approximately 1,000 soldiers a day, with growing commitments from Ukraine's European allies to provide defense support and increase pressure on Russia with sanctions, and the success of Ukrainian drone attacks against the Russian military and oil refining industry in Russian soil. President Putin is also facing plummeting ratings in his own country. In light of all this, in the past few months, Russia has drastically shifted its focus to aerial attack campaigns using heavy ballistic and hypersonic missiles on civilian targets in urban centers. According to the Kyiv Independent, Russia carried out its largest ballistic and hypersonic missile attacks of the year on June 2nd and June 15th. And they continue to say, the two mass strikes in June followed a similar pattern. Russia launched more than 600 drones and around 70 missiles. Both attacks heavily relied on ballistic and hypersonic missiles and were directed primarily at Kyiv. The June 2nd strike also marked the largest simultaneous use of Zircam missiles during the full-scale war, with 8 launched in a single attack. 2 weeks later, Russia again aimed every Zircam missile used in the attack at the Ukrainian capital, alongside up to 19 ballistic missiles. Both the types of weapons deployed and the chosen targets reflect Russia's changing approach. Colonel Yuri Inat, head of the communications department of the Ukrainian Air Force, said the latest attacks also stood out for their concentration of different weapons against a single target, saying they choose one target, Kyiv, Odessa, Dnipro, or a city in western Ukraine, and attack it with every available weapon at once. The use of ballistic and hypersonic missiles is also a result of Ukraine's increased ability to defend itself against drone attacks.

These recent months have seen some of the deadliest for Ukrainian civilians in over 4 years. Casualty rates for the month of May were almost 100% higher than May of 2025. Missiles frequently smash into civilian sites like residential high-rises, city centers and markets, emergency medical stations, schools, hospitals, and energy grids. The United Nations Human Rights Monitoring Mission confirms that recent months have seen the highest monthly civilian casualty numbers recorded since early 2022. Moscow is also attacking cultural sites. Among the damaged sites were a film studio in Kyiv, the House of Organ and Chamber Music in Dnipro, and the Kharkiv Art Museum. Ukrainian post offices in several cities have also been repeatedly attacked. A dramatically shocking example of this was on the night of June 15th, when Russians bombed the Kyiv Petrovsk Lavra, an iconic 11th century monastery considered by many as one of the major Christian sites of the world. The strike sparked a large fire on the roof of the historic Dormitian Cathedral and damaged 5 heritage sites. Metropolitan Epiphany, head of the Orthodox Church of Ukraine, wrote from the scene, "The roof of one of the holiest places in the Christian world is burning. Another Russian crime against humanity, against history, against Christianity." Ukrainian President Zelensky called it one of the biggest Russian crimes against Christian culture to date. Independent journalist Kalen Roberts was on site during the attack, and he writes this: "Russia bombed a monastery last night, not a military base, not an arms depot, a monastery, one that has stood for nearly 1,000 years, that predates Moscow itself, that has survived Mongol raids, Tatar sacking, Nazi occupation, and Soviet demolition. The Kyiv Pechersk Lavra, the Monastery of the Caves, the spiritual heart of Eastern Orthodox Christianity, was struck by Russian ballistic missiles in the early hours of Monday morning. Its roof burned while priests ran through fire hose cables trying to save crosses and icons from the flame." Roberts continues, "Most of the world knows this story as a news event. A building was hit. A UNESCO site was damaged. Firefighters responded. But to understand why this matters beyond the wire report, you have to understand what the Lavra actually is and how old and what it has meant to the people Russia is trying to destroy. The Lavra is older than St. Mark's Basilica in Venice by a decade. It is older than Notre Dame in Paris by 3 centuries. It predates the capital of Santa Maria del Fiore in Florence by 4 centuries and St. Peter's Basilica in Rome by 500 years. And it predates the first historical mention of Moscow in 1147 by nearly a century. The civilization that built the Lavra existed before Moscow was even a clearing in a forest. This matters because Russia's entire ideological justification for this war is built on the claim that Ukraine and Russia share an inseparable historical and spiritual identity, that Kievan Rus is the cradle of Russian civilization, that defending Ukraine means defending the Orthodox faith. Putin has said as much in his pre-war address. Ukraine is an inalienable part of our own history, culture, and spiritual space. Patriarch Kirill of Moscow, who formally declared the invasion a holy war in 2024, has spent years preaching that Russia is the guardian of Orthodox Christian civilization against a depraved and godless West. If any of that means anything at all, the Lavra is its most sacred monument. It is older than Russia. It is the source, not the branch. Last night, Russia set it on fire." Kalen Roberts, end quote. Ukrainian President Zelensky said that his country's drone strikes against Moscow were a response to Russia's strike on the Kyiv monastery complex. He said, quote, "We do not want this war and never did. But if Ukraine is going to burn, your Moscow will burn too. And it is time to end the aggression, time to end this war." Russia's foreign minister, in turn, announced that it would launch huge group strikes
on Ukraine on a regular basis in response to the Moscow raid.

You are listening to Ukraine 242. I'm Ursula Rudenberg at Pacifica Radio Network. Today, a review of some of the realities of the current state of the invasion of Ukraine. As things begin to shift and it appears that the invasion is entering a new phase of military engagement. As Ukraine matures in its military capacity, it is no longer acting under the perceived inevitability of defeat to a greater superpower. Russia is changing its strategies in response. The danger to everyday people and to cultural landmarks only increases.

There's speculation that the high visibility the cultural targets provide when attacked by Moscow is directed towards impressing the Russian people on their country's dominance. The Kyiv Independent writes, indeed, speaking on June 19th, Kremlin spokesperson Dmitry Peskov urged Russians to watch footage of Russian strikes on Ukraine, describing the videos as impressive. Russia's strikes on cultural sites were aimed at creating highly visible damage, sending the message that if we can't make the lava ours, then it won't be Ukrainian either.

Ukraine is not able to stop ballistic and hypersonic missiles, which travel at extreme speeds and steep trajectories, which defeat regular anti-aircraft systems. Ukraine is entirely dependent on Western-supplied Patriot systems to defend its civilians against these attacks. Due to a severe shortage of these, Ukraine's supply is depleted, and Russian forces are successfully hitting targets that would have otherwise been defended. Their strategy behind this is to exploit this depletion of Ukraine's air defense interceptors. Building an indigenous anti-ballistic missile system requires tremendous time and resources. Ukraine has relied primarily on imported systems and international agreements. So to bridge immediate shortages, Ukraine has signed contracts with Germany for 600 Patriot missile systems. Ukraine has formally submitted the request for licenses from the United States to domestically manufacture Patriot missiles in Ukraine. President Zelensky has discussed the transfer of production licenses directly with President Donald Trump on the sidelines when they were at the G7 summit in France. Ukraine has proposed producing the missiles directly on its own territory, as well as partnering with NATO allies in the region, such as Poland and Romania. Following discussions at the G7 summit, Zelensky reported that President Trump responded positively. The final step would be a formal personal authorization from President Trump.

Finally, a word about events at the G7 meeting held in France. The meeting was scheduled to start on June 14th, but France agreed to delay the meeting until June 15th to allow time for President Trump to attend his cage fight party at the White House on the 14th. This month, at the G7 summit in France, President Trump remarked that the Ukraine-Russia war was, quote, thousands of miles away and had nothing to do with us in the United States. Russia's invasion of Ukraine has no impact on us, other than we sell weapons, claimed Trump. European allies ultimately persuaded Trump to join a joint G7 communique that did pledge support for Ukraine. Following is the section of the communique that addresses Ukraine. We, the leaders of the G7, stand united in our unwavering support for Ukraine in defending its freedom, sovereignty, and territorial integrity. We affirm our solidarity with the Ukrainian population suffering from attacks on their critical infrastructure and cultural heritage. We commend Ukraine for its resilience and progress on the battlefield in recent months and emphasize there is now a new momentum. To support and accelerate this new momentum, we agreed to increase the delivery of air defense capacities, additional systems and interceptors, and long-range capabilities. We are also ready to consider extending to Ukraine the benefit of licenses to allow for an increase in Ukraine's military production. We stress the importance of energy resilience on the basis of the needs and priorities expressed by Ukrainian authorities. We agree to provide further support to get the country through the next winter. We commit to increase the pressure on the Russian war economy. In this context, we will strengthen our sanctions, including those on the oil and gas sectors. We consider this the right moment to proceed with additional measures, as President Trump has delivered a deal that we support in opening the Strait of Hormuz. G7 leader statement on geopolitical issues. We end with a note of contrast between Trump's actions during the G7 and Canada's Prime Minister Mark Carney, who arrived in Europe on June 11th for his ninth trip to Europe in 15 months. Prior to the G7 meeting, Carney finalized bilateral classified information sharing and security agreements with France, covering defense, space, aerospace, and artificial intelligence, and opportunities for French procurement from Canadian defense industry. Carney also visited Ireland, where he has family heritage. And at the University of Dublin, he made an interesting speech on the eve of the G7 summit. In that speech, he argued for the aggregation of economic and military capacities of middle powers, sharing democratic values, such as Canada and Europe, to form a bloc against what he called the coercion of smaller countries by the great superpowers, in order to negotiate from genuine strength as a bloc. In his speech, he said, Canada is the most European of non-Europe countries, and we are transforming our cooperation with Europe. In a world of great power rivalry, middle powers have a choice to compete for favors or to combine to create a third path with impact. The new world order will be built starting with Europe.

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You've been listening to an unusual edition of Ukraine 242. No interview this week. I have been Ursula Rudenberg at Pacifica Network, reviewing some of the current realities of the war in Ukraine. As the invasion of Ukraine has entered a new phase, where talk of Ukraine's defeat is no longer seen as an inevitability, but the danger to urban areas, to everyday people, and to cultural landmarks only increases as casualties and destruction escalates under Russian missiles. Thank you for listening to Ukraine 242.

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3: Broadcasting from the Hip Hop Weekly Studios, I'd like to welcome you to another episode of Civic Cypher, where our mission is to foster allyship, empathy, and understanding. I'm your host, Ramses Ja. Big shout out to Q Ward, who is out making the world a better place. That is my partner in crime. That is my brother, and he will be back soon, I promise. But today, it is business as usual, and he has left us in good hands. So let's get to it. Uranium mining on Navajo Nation land began in 1944 to supply the U.S. government with the radioactive ore used in nuclear bombs. About 30 million tons of uranium were extracted by the time operations on the reservation ceased in 1986. The environmental contamination from this effort left much of the Navajo reservation uninhabitable and has had severe health consequences on residents to this day. The reservation is the largest by area in the United States, spanning Arizona, New Mexico, and Utah, and about 170,000 of the approximately 400,000 enrolled members of the Navajo Nation reside within its borders. Many of the rest live in nearby communities whose drinking water has been poisoned by uranium contamination. Now several companies, including Dick Cheney's former mining operation, are amongst those trying to revive uranium extraction in the area. Joining us today to discuss this issue is Anna Rondon. Anna is a tribal member of the Navajo Nation and executive director of the Gallup-based New Mexico Social Justice Equity Institute. All right, Anna, welcome to the show, and thank you for engaging us to discuss this important issue that, you know, I'm sure many people are just being made aware of. I certainly was one of them. So first off, how are you doing today?
4: I'm doing wonderful. This is so exciting to be able to get our stories out to the world, to the universe.
3: Yeah.
4: Thank you, Ramses, for this opportunity.
3: Of course. Of course. The pleasure is mine.
4: Yes. Well, I'm Kiaani, Towering House Clan. Mm-hmm. And I live in a place called Checheltok on Navajo Nation. Yes, and been working on uranium nuclear fuel chain issues since 1977.
3: Okay.
4: When I first got involved, yeah.
3: Okay, so you're not new to this, you're true to this. All right, I love that.
4: Yeah, I met, because of Winona LaDuke, I met her in 77 at the AIM House in Oakland, California.
3: Oh, okay.
4: Where we were schooled there. So, yeah.
3: Got it. I love that.
4: Even with Angela Davis.
3: Yeah.
4: Yeah, we were schooled with a lot of the prominent leaders in the movements, you know. And believe me, we really did a lot in the 70s and helped protect 11 bills that were in Congress that were going to terminate us. Ooh. So the AIM for Freedom Survival School was a pivotal point in my life and many others that still today we continue to advocate for our treaty rights, human rights, water rights, and basic rights.
3: Okay. All right. I love that. You know, one of the things that, I guess the thrust, the main idea, the premise of this show was born in 2020. What we noticed, Q and myself, my co-host and myself, we noticed that there were a lot of different people out advocating for black lives. It wasn't just black people. Everybody came out, right? And, you know, we were in a position to create this program. And so we did. We thought it was necessary that people had access to information to become better allies, right? But another thing that we realized is that, you know, black people, when it comes to advocating for social justice, black people are well established in this country in making inroads toward that end. And other communities have been supportive, but left to their own devices, they may not have as strong of a voice or may not have the same political connections, perhaps because of population size, perhaps because of other elements. But we never forgot that they were supporting us in 2020. And so what we did was we created a program where everyone was welcome and we all could advocate for each other, right? This is kind of a page out of a Rainbow Coalition book. Yeah. And one of the first things that we had to come to terms with is that indeed we broadcast from the unceded ancestral lands of the Akimel Oodham peoples, right? And so honoring the land that we broadcast from and that we live on is very important. And over the years, we've done our best to try to amplify the voices from, you know, Native populations, because their struggles now need to become our struggles because they were supportive of us in this generation. I know that historically speaking, the relationship goes far back, but where we share with, you know, other marginalized groups, it feels like often that we are in a position to do a great deal of amplification for the issues affecting, you know, reservations and tribal lands and things like that. And as often as we can, we do. In fact, recently we had an episode talking about missing and murdered Indigenous women, where one woman was, she was a survivor of that. And so when I say welcome to the show and the pleasure is ours, I do mean that. These issues are American issues. These issues are issues that affect Americans, not hyphenated, right? Americans, actual Americans. And right. So this is the most patriotic of a program that we can put on. Now, for folks just coming to this conversation that don't know much about the background, talk a little bit more about these mines kind of becoming disused, I guess. What was the effect of what was the health effects on the population of the people that worked the mines? I would imagine a lot of Native folks worked in those mines since they were on, you know, reservations, right?
4: Yes, there were Navajo and Laguna Pueblo. Mm-hmm. In fact, Laguna Pueblo has one of the largest uranium mines in the world. Mm. And there's now efforts with the community to do some health impact studies. So that's going on. But for Navajo, also up around Four Corners area, like Shiprock, where all the four states meet, in that area was a massive amount of uranium extraction. And even some of the men would take their wives and families to the mining camps. And so some of the mothers, they would use the water, contaminated water, not knowing it was contaminated with uranium, for the baby formula, or they cook with it, wash with it. The other scenario is when the men would come home from work with uranium dust on their clothes and shoes. And so their wife would wash them and they got sick. Mm. The children got sick. So it's a extrapolated poisoning of generations. And in our stories, we were told not to use uranium because we already knew it was dangerous. Uranium was the most oldest element created. For us as Diné, as Navajo, when the earth was created, she made that element and it's for her protection. We demonized uranium and we're not supposed to demonize it because it's our earth mother's protection. You see how powerful it is.
3: Sure.
4: And so we were told not to dig it out because it will bring death, and it's a monster, and it's still killing, and this is just one story for Navajo. One of the most heartbreaking uranium mine waste stories is in India, where the children are playing in the uranium mine waste, deformed. So what we've been doing as well is bringing all these different indigenous folks and different people that work on the anti-nuclear movement, is we share our stories. And if we hold the International Uranium Film Festival every year, and so that brings worldwide family together to talk about these stories. But now the birth cohort study, the Navajo birth cohort study, which was mandated by Congress, had Indian Health Service, ATSDR, Agency for Toxic Registry Disease, Registry, CDC, Navajo Nation, and then the Navajo Nation Department of Health, under their community health worker program, housed a Navajo birth cohort study. And at that time, I worked there for 4 years. We had a really great team that went out and recruited Navajo pregnant women. And that started in 2013. It's still going on now, the study. Mm-hmm. But when I was there, there was about maybe 700 babies that were born. About 30% were born with high levels of uranium traces in their system.
3: Are these the babies and of now, the miners?
4: That's a good question. Some of them are, so these babies are the grandchildren of the uranium miners.
3: Ooh.
4: So it looks like it's skipping a generation.
3: Okay.
4: So that is still going on. And as the children grow, the uranium increases. So we don't know. We're still learning. You know, the study is still going on. But they're also looking at and understanding, are there any learning disabilities? And will this affect their kidneys, their organs, their lungs, their bones? You know, we don't know. So we're still finding that out.
3: Okay. If you're just joining us, Anna Rondon is on with us today discussing uranium mining on the Navajo Nation and the desire to, I guess, resume mining operations. So I already know people are going to want to know what they can do about it. So, you know, make sure that we have that ready for them. But first, before we get there, I want to talk about why these mines exist in the first place. I'm not as familiar as I should be, but I'll say vaguely familiar with the enormous amount of treaty violations that take place with the United States government and the sovereign indigenous lands around the country. And encroachment and, right? So I wonder what legal mechanism exists, if any, to bring these mines onto the Navajo Nation's lands, and if those legal frameworks are still in place to allow these companies to continue, or is this something that can be contested in court?
4: Well, what? So this company called DESA Technologies has been working with our own Navajo EPA director, Stephen at City, and another person with the Navajo Eastern Navajo Agency Land Commission, Leonard Sosi. Those two have been working with the company to enable them to operate, to mine uranium mine ways so they can extract the flakes of the uranium from the mine ways. It's insane. And that means that it's still going to leave 80% of the uranium mine ways there. It's not cleanup. They're making it look like it's cleanup, but it's extractive.
3: Okay.
4: They're mining uranium. And we have a law called the Dene Natural Resources Protection Act of 2005 that prohibits uranium mining, milling, and there's also another law that doesn't allow transportation of uranium on Navajo. However, when we have these sellouts within our own Navajo Nation,
3: providing cover.
4: This is what we're fighting right now.
3: Sure, yeah.
4: And there's an election happening. And so June 25th at the presidential forum, we're going to bring this up to them.
3: Okay.
4: Publicly, because this project's not going to happen. And so we have apples, right?
3: Mm-hmm.
4: So those are our two apples, if you know what I'm saying.
3: Okay.
4: Red outside, white inside. You know, they're selling us out.
3: Sure.
4: And so we have those types of our people looking at this, and they're saying that it's cleanup, but it's not. It's extractive. So it's called high pressure slurry ablation. And this process was created up in Wyoming. And so DESA Technologies got a license from the Nuclear Regulatory Commission to do this high pressure slurry ablation in 14 states. The Nuclear Regulatory Commission last year approved this license in 3 weeks. Not 1 year, not 2 years, but in 3 weeks. One of the board members of DESA Technologies is a former Nuclear Regulatory Commissioner. DESA Technologies also received money from Valor Investments, and Antonio Gracias, the owner, is a business partner with Elon Musk.
3: Okay.
4: So $33 million from Valor Investments was given to DESA Technologies to mine uranium waste. So it's not only this company, but it's a whole takeover again with this nuclear cartel on Navajo. We cannot allow this. It's not going to happen. There's a lot more to this, and that we want other tribes too of those 14 states not to fall for this gimmick.
3: Okay.
4: Because they're looking at the money. It's not, and it's just in a test phase. It's not working.
3: Sure.
4: This high pressure slurry ablation.
3: Okay. Okay.
4: So that's what we're fighting.
3: Yeah. Yeah. No, I get it. So is it the case that I want to circle back to the second part, or I guess the first part I said. What is it that people can do to support? I want to say this a few times throughout the show. How can people get involved? You know, how can folks make a difference?
4: Well, we do have a Facebook page. It's called DODA, D-O-O-D-A, which means no in Navajo. DODA DESA, D-I-S-A is the company. And we got two videos on there, webinar recorded videos. Right now, what we're pushing for, and we have our some of our volunteer lawyers drafting letters to the Nuclear Regulatory Commission that we could use publicly to demand a full environmental impact statement.
3: Okay.
4: Not they provided a generic impact statement to the company. So, yeah. I just lost my train of thought.
3: Oh, no. We're just trying to make sure people know how they can get involved. So support.
4: Yeah, so there's that. If they can go on there.

0: something that can be passed on via environmental factors, right? Children playing, you know, on, you know, you've mentioned wives washing clothes and getting sick. So children playing in houses on the carpets, I would imagine that those environmental factors could get children sick as well. And then I got to thinking, what about animals? Because I know that, you know, where I live, there's reservations, little pockets all over the place. And so a lot of times people will kind of keep their own animals there. Has there been anything about animals and like the foods that, you know, people eat and that sort of thing that you know?
1: Yes, great matter? Question. Okay. You're smart.
0: All right, thank you. I appreciate
1: yes,
0: it.
1: There's a there's a study by the Northern Arizona University by Professor Jamie Ingram and Dr. Tommy Rock. He's our very own Navajo environmental scientist from a contaminated area, Monument Valley area. But they've done studies in the western part of the reservation near Flagstaff area. But on our on the communities like Cameron, they're heavily impacted by uranium mining. And Kayenta out in that community as well. But they've been doing studies on the forage out there.
0: Okay.
1: And to see if the uptake of the grass and other forage was uptake into the sheep or the livestock, cows or horses.
0: Sure.
1: So the study is out and there is some contamination that the sheep are getting. So that study is still going on.
0: Okay.
1: The one of the most horrific impacts of livestock contamination, which really hurt a lot of families and our economy, was the 1979 uranium dam spill. It's not a spill, it's a catastrophe. But July 16th, 1979, that in Church Rock, which is about 10 miles east of Gallup, New Mexico, United Nuclear had a dam holding all this nuclear waste, toxic soup, and there was a crack, and they already knew about the crack, but for some reason they didn't try to fix it. So one morning, early in the morning, that's when the dam broke, and there's, you know, people get up early and they start herding sheep. And so some of them were in the arroyo when it was going down, and their feet got burnt. The sheep got contaminated as well and got burnt. So the state says, oh, it's okay, it's not that contaminated. But the sheep were starting to be born with deformities.
0: Really?
1: Some with no wool, some with too many legs, no eyes. And so I remember we tried to get some sheep out there. This is like maybe 15 years after, but the sheep we got had contaminated liver, so we couldn't even eat it. So, you know, that was in the 80s with my mom. And so that was like, what, 6 years after. So after the uranium catastrophe. Now, remember, 79, I believe it was March. That's when Three Mile Island happened, that catastrophe.
0: Yeah.
1: So they got all the attention and they got trust funds. They got all kinds of help. But for our people, nothing, even still today. So that uranium, 98 million gallons of toxic soup went down the Pearl River all the way to Holbrook and then down to the Little Colorado River, all the way to Los Angeles. That's how far they traced it. So you're right. This issue is everyone's issue.
0: Yeah,
1: because it doesn't stay on the reservation.
0: Of course not.
1: Yeah.
0: If you're just tuning in with us, Anna Rondon is with us discussing uranium mining and the desire to resume uranium mining and how dangerous that is on the Navajo Reservation and other reservations around the country. Now you're talking about, you know, these sheep being born with these deformities and whatnot. I

0: would imagine that much of our physiology is very similar. I guess for folks that don't know, how dangerous is depleted uranium? Like, do those birth defects make their way into people too?
1: Depleted uranium. Yeah, that started here in New Mexico too at Socorro.
0: Okay.
1: They were testing depleted uranium little missiles, because depleted uranium is harder than lead. It's dense. And so in Socorro, they were testing depleted uranium for weapons. And so in 1990, March 5th, 1990, that's when the Bush administration launched the first depleted uranium bombs in Iraq. Mm. The Persian Gulf, Desert Storm. And so that's another, to me, it's nuclear weapons, because there's a film we did on that depleted uranium and how it's impacting people in Iraq.
0: I recently watched a film. It's funny, I watched a film. It's called Chernobyl. It's on HBO. And it was like a docuseries. And what it was it really showed the collapse of the Soviet Union and what led to that collapse. Of course, you know, we now know that the Chernobyl plant exploded and there was a rush to, like, cover it up or contain information and that sort of thing. But the people weren't warned about the risk of contamination, and they had no idea the effects it would have on them. And so it follows a bunch of different folks, and it's, you know, it's based on real events and real people, indeed. Mostly, it's still, you know, film. But, you know, they have stories just like the ones that you're saying. And one of the things that is heartbreaking, having worked in this capacity now for several years, is just how precious some groups feel to this government, and just how disposable other groups feel to this government. And I would imagine that that feeling of being disposable might be something that is prevalent in tribal communities, especially after situations like the one you described and many others that we're not even talking about today, where the data is there, the evidence is there, there is a systemic element at play, and there is a stunning silence from, you know, the people responsible for it, be it the government or otherwise. And I would imagine that in this case and in other cases, you know, and I know historically speaking, you know, tribes have done their best to litigate and, you know, advocate for their own rights and their own sovereignty and whatnot. And, you know, it's a people going up against a monster of a machine. And so, you know, my heart breaks hearing stories of babies being born, you know, without bones. I would imagine that's probably where the jellyfish, you know, terminology comes from. And when I look at, you know, the Chernobyl explosion and how there's this well-produced documentary, the one thing that I notice is that those are white Christian people. They're Russian. They speak a different language. But, you know, I think that it might be a little easier for certain folks to see the humanity in that crisis. And again, the fact that when it comes to conversations like the one you and I are having happened repeatedly throughout history in this country's short history, you know, Native people have been here for 20,000 years. I say this all the time. And this country is 250 years old. Yours makes no difference. And the fact that the Native populations are so often dismissed is very heartbreaking. And so, again, I appreciate you giving folks some way of tapping in and engaging. So, one more time, the Facebook page was DOO D-O?
1: D-O-O-D-A?
0: D-A, that's it.
1: Dissa, D-I-S-A, Doda Dissa.
0: D-O-O-D-A, D-E-S-A, okay.
1: Yeah, Doda Dissa.
0: Perfect, all right. Stay tuned. We'll be back with more with Anna Rondon in just a sec. All right, welcome back. Ramses Ja, your host, still in the saddle. Anna Rondon is still with us, and we are still discussing these uranium mines on Navajo lands around the country and other indigenous lands around the country, and the push to revive these mines and kind of the fallout of the historic mines on these lands. For those who don't know, Anna is a tribal member of the Navajo Nation and the executive director of the Gallup-based New Mexico Social Justice Equity Institute. She was the co-principal investigator for the Navajo Department of Health for 4 years in the ongoing Navajo birth cohort study, part of a federal study of 55,000 children nationwide, which has found heavy metals in newborn Diné or Navajo babies' systems, and a whole host of other things that you have studied. Obviously, we've been talking. You're well established in terms of advocating for your people, and I salute that. We just left off talking about birth defects in animals and in people, and on tribal lands where the infrastructure leaves a bit to be desired when compared to like big cities, Philadelphia, Chicago, Los Angeles, places like that. Hospitals, resources, etc., might be tougher to get to. And on top of that, the response seems to be nothing to see here from the government. So as a person who's worked in this space for a long time, talk to us about that government response or lack thereof over the different eras, you know, in which you've worked to kind of advocate for your people, you know, when it comes to this mining operation.
1: Yes. I do want to also mention that there are couple of uranium mines proposed for on our Sacred Mountain, Mount Taylor in Grants, New Mexico. So we're doing public comments on that too as well. So Mount Taylor is one of our sacred mountains. Other tribes too share that. But these old uranium mines are being proposed around that sacred mountain too as well. But I think that the fight for justice it has to continue, but with the generations not really having the strong institutional knowledge of this fight, human rights is one of the key elements that we have to keep striving for. I also think reparations for people is in line because of the genocide that's still happening today with our children being impacted by radioactive poisoning. To me, when you have a president, Trump, listen to our concerns, and he says, well, Native Americans can eat yellow cake.
0: So
1: that's our federal government.
0: So, yellow cake, I'm vaguely familiar with that. That's, yeah, uranium, yeah. But, so break that down. Why yellow cake? What is...
1: Well, we say yellow cake.
0: Okay.
1: You know, industry uses it too, but President Trump didn't care that we want to stop uranium mining. He goes, well, they can eat yellow cake.
0: That's something that the president said?
1: Yes.
0: That's awful.
1: So... it's to do a legal fight. The time is not now. It'll be. I believe that once we get enough really strong lawyers and the political climate in Washington with Congress, I think we do have a chance to get reparations for our people. We need to create an ongoing trust fund for our people on what they are experiencing.
0: Okay.
1: 30% of our people don't have running water. we still don't have, in our Indian health care service, we are just funded at least 50%. This is genocide.
0: Yeah.
1: They call it termination. Termination by appropriation. So I just want to make this little comment here. I heard this African-American man. Oh, my God. It just stayed with me. A few months ago, talking to, at the data centers, he goes, we've been in this situation for hundreds of years, and you still won't let us live. All we want to do is live. If we can't live, you might as well shoot us now. That's how I feel.
0: Yeah. Because I want to keep us as honest as I can, I went ahead and tried to grab that quote from Donald Trump, and what it was effectively, and I think this is a writer, you know, kind of borrowing from history, because Donald Trump's attitude was, let them eat cake, or let them eat yellow cake. Let them eat cake is, I believe it's a Marie Antoinette, or a, I'm not sure, but... that's a famous like French quote, if I'm not mistaken. And so there was a liberty taken there. But Donald Trump's attitude was one of apathy, and that's where the quote was conflated. I just don't want anybody picking apart our conversation and saying, oh, that the whole conversation is invalid because of that one point, because that's typically what the opposition does. But Donald Trump's position has absolutely been one of apathy insofar as... you know, this uranium mining poisoning native populations is concerned. So on, you know, my preliminaries.
1: I can find you the quote.
0: Yeah, if you find that for me, then I'll say it. But what I found right now, I just want to make sure that I get in front of that. Because people will, will do that. So, you know, you mentioned, you know, this administration. Have you found any administration particularly helpful?
1: Bill Clinton.
0: Really? Okay.
1: Bill Clinton did the, he created a commission to study the uranium impacts. He was a huge advocate for us. He even came out to Shiprock.
0: Oh, okay.
1: New Mexico. Yeah. So he was one of the, I would say one of the main champions for us. And... let's see what other, is it Harvey Waxman? He was a Henry Waxman.
0: Okay.
1: He wrote, that's why journalism is so important, because Henry Waxman was flying from LA to DC. He was reading a LA Times article about Navajo and uranium mines. There was a photo of an old Navajo woman on the front page, and he was reading it, and when he got to DC, he started talking to people. He said, we have to have a hearing. So I believe it was 2007, 2008 that hearing happened. Out of that hearing, the Radiation Exposure Compensation Act conversation was revitalized, and also creating the Navajo birth cohort study just because of the article.
0: Mm.
1: So journalism is huge, life-changing, yeah. I would say.
0: I love that. You mentioned reparations a bit earlier. How do you feel that conversation might go with this current administration? I know that recently enough, there... was a challenge to a push for reparations for the descendants of slaves by the government, by the federal government, if I'm not mistaken. And I worry that the word reparations, it attracts a lot of opposition from people who have zero empathy and don't really understand the concept of accountability, but people who are empowered by this government nonetheless. How do you feel that that reparations conversation? First off, I want to be very clear. I recognize the importance of reparations, certainly for people who have had, you know, health issues, who've developed cancers, who've had lost children, lost livestock and other property. So I'm with you. But how do you feel that that conversation goes, A, I guess, and B, is there, let's revisit the conversation, is there something that people can do if they want to support?
1: I think the reparations advocacy needs to continue. Okay. In this administration, of course, it's not going to happen. But they're all going to be dying out, you know. And so we got to plan and collectively plan, even with the slavery component.
0: Mm-hmm.
1: What was it, 40 acres and a mule?
0: Right.
1: That's still valid. It's almost like a treaty. So I think going back to the roots of the original, like for us, it'd be treaties. But we got to keep asking for reparations, because at some point in time, we are going to be in power. It's just a matter of time that they're dying off. And we got to be prepared. We got to prepare our generation now. Okay. And have a blueprint, have a path.
0: Got it.
1: Because we can't continue to have these billionaires. And the billionaires are rich of indigenous lands and the blood of our people. So we can't forget. I think generations today, they don't remember what our ancestors went through. And they don't even appreciate. And if they don't know, they need to find out. They don't have the institutional knowledge, the cultural knowledge. And so if you don't have the roots of your peoples in your heart or in your mind, then you're not going to be that grounded, and you'll just fall for anything in terms of, you know, working for the man. And so I really feel that we have a good chance of reparations.
0: Okay.
1: It's getting the right people in power.
0: Okay.
1: Because reinvest, we can build a society. It's just, as we all know, putting the investments into our communities.
0: So let's take another opportunity to let people know where they can go. And, you know, sign up, get more information, get more involved. So one more time, plug the Facebook page and anything else.
1: Okay, you can go to DODA, D-O-O-D-A. DODA means no, and then DESA is the company, D-I-A, DESA on Facebook. And you can also go to our website, too, New Mexico, NM. socialjustice.org, nmsocialjustice.org, and sign up for our newsletters as well, so we have information on this move to stop this uranium mining proposal.
0: Anna Rondon is with us, if you're just checking in, and we're talking about uranium mining on tribal lands, Navajo lands in particular, and the effects that it has had on the population, and the push to revive these mines, and of course Anna representing the opposition to that push. So, you know, before we get out of here, I want to make sure that we cover this fully. So right now the mining is not taking place, and they want to revive it.
1: Yeah, that's on the New Mexico side as well, around Mount Taylor area.
0: Okay.
1: In Grants, New Mexico.
0: Okay.
1: But there is an active uranium mine happening now in the western part of the Navajo Reservation near Flagstaff. And so the Pinon Plain uranium mine is operated by Energy Fuels. And Energy Fuels is already trucking uranium up north. And it was called White Mesa Mill, uranium mill. It's the only uranium mill in the country. And it sits next to a Ute, White Mesa Ute Reservation, which their water is contaminated already. And what's downstream from that mesa, from the mill, is the Navajo Aquifer. And so our water is being threatened. And that's what's going on now with Energy Fuels. There was an accident about 2 weeks ago with the uranium truck. And so even those trucks are not being measured with the right instruments. So that's going on now. Yeah. Uranium is being trucked and it's going through our reservation, but we can't stop it.
0: Yeah, I remember you saying that part of the treaty was that they could not transport it on the reservation. And you mentioned the instruments too. And I remember.
1: Well, that's not the.
0: Well, go ahead.
1: That's not the treaty doesn't say we have a law called
0: the law,
1: Dene,
0: that was it. Yeah.
1: Yeah. Yeah. The Dene Fundamental, Dene Natural Resources Protection Act. Yeah.
0: Yeah.
1: That's
0: that
1: the
0: it.
1: One.
0: Okay. That's what I was recalling. And then again, that reminded me when you said they're not using the right instruments. Again, it reminds me of that film and kind of the breakdown of the, you know, USSR. Where they were using the instruments to try to gauge how much radiation was in the air and in the water. And the instruments only went so high, so that's the number that they reported, but the true amount was much higher than the instruments could record. And so everyone was getting sick. So it feels like our very own Chernobyl disaster. The thing is that it's not, I believe it's not well known because it's happening on tribal lands. And the fact that this government, historically speaking, has treated Native populations as disposable, and still does to this day, apparently, is entirely just it's devastating and heartbreaking. I'm glad that you left some infrastructure in place so people can get engaged. Before you go, though, talk to us about the status of the abandoned uranium mines on the Navajo reservations. Like, are those still wreaking havoc, or what is the status of them in general, just so that people kind of know where they're jumping in here?
1: Well, there's been attempts in the past to do uranium mine waste reclamation, but what does that mean? And so in the 80s, they did cover up a lot of the mine waste with, at that time, was like 18 inch of topsoil. But now, looking at those sites, even like, geez, in the 90s, we did site visits. Mm-hmm. The erosion is already happening. The water's already created cracks in the waste. And so it's being exposed also with the wind. Mm-hmm. So over time, they erode. There's really no monitoring of it. Right now, there is movement to move uranium waste. A community called Lukachukai community. So right now there's a uranium mine. It's not really cleanup. It's really containment, a limited amount of containment and monitoring. Cleanup is a misclassification, but it's really a limited amount of containment of the uranium mine waste. That's the proper term. Because there's no such thing as cleanup.
0: So if it's once it's exposed, it's there basically.
1: Yes, yeah. It's a violation of creation. But of course, the people from Europe, you know, they're Christians. They don't remember they're indigenous. They were indigenous people, but I remember that, you know, they were Christianized for 2,000 years before us, and so they've been dehumanized, and then they come here and they don't know who they are. And so that's why, you know, their blood and the bones of their people are not here. as long as ours. So
0: not at all.
1: Yeah. Our spiritual connection is so strong. Our knowledge is powerful.
0: Yeah.
1: And that's why we're still here. We're supposed to be exterminated. Remember that.
0: Yeah.
1: We're not supposed to be here. But we're here. And we're going to take it back.
0: I love that. I think that, you know, I don't know if I've ever encountered anyone from any tribe, any native tribe, that has struck me as anything other than just an amazing person. I've always been very kind to me. And I guess deeper than that, the cultural elements, I think, that bring... They bring these, like, these feelings of, like, joy and, like, they're really well-founded, I think. I've been very fortunate to grow up kind of in the southwestern United States where, you know, a lot of, you know, cultural elements from the tribal lands are still reflected here and there throughout society. Certainly not as much as they could be, but, you know, that always felt special. It felt pure. It felt, dare I say, magical. And to know that there are people like you that are fighting to protect not just the human beings, but, you know, the culture, and that are espousing these philosophies of, like, protecting the land, protecting Mother Earth, that sort of thing. Fundamentally speaking, it is, in my estimation, the way we all should be. And there are ideas such as capitalism that are diametrically opposed to the way that people should be living. And, you know, capitalism is indeed the pursuit of money, and the idea that by pursuing the most money, that, you know, people will end up with the best lives. And then there are different philosophies that say money is simply a tool, but you should pursue happiness, you should pursue health, you should pursue comfort, you should pursue time with your family. And that's what people that get money really want. And so it's sort of this backwards approach. And Q and I, we have these conversations quite a bit. But I've always kind of loved, again, the way that many of the native tribes have approached life in general, and protecting life, and, you know, recognizing they're simply stewards of the land, not owners of it, in the way that, you know, capitalists think, you know, own the land, rent it to people, that sort of thing.
1: I just want to interject and say that, you know, not all natives are that way.
0: Oh yeah, that's fair.
1: All of us are protectors.
0: Fair point. Yeah.
1: You know, like I mentioned earlier, there's sellouts. There's apples.
0: Sure. Sure.
1: We don't need apples.
0: Not at all.
1: And so there's that generalization of us as indigenous people that we're like that, but they're sellouts.
0: Yeah.
1: There are big time sellouts, and they're just capitalized, and they're not traditionally grounded. So a lot of them probably lived in the cities and not connected, but, you know, were extremely educated and sold on the capitalism culture.
0: Mm-hmm.
1: So I was like that too, you know.
0: Yeah.
1: And I'm sitting here within my house, and it's like, I don't even want to have this, you know. I was just thinking about my grandma. She lived in a hogan. I lived with her for, you know, in the summers. And she'd get up, dirt floor hogan, and she'd have sheep, start the fire, day in and day out, herding sheep and making Navajo rugs. That was her life.
0: Mm.
1: Simple. And where she lived, there's no trash. There's nothing. Even from my ancestors, my great great grandmothers, they left the land like it was, without trash. And now I'm sitting here like, oh my God, it's not worth it. I swear, to live with less is more in your mind and heart.
0: Yeah.
1: That's what I've learned, I wish I'm going to get rid of all this stuff.
0: Yeah, no, I get it. I understand, and I recognize that I don't want to be unfair, unkind, because capitalism, for what it has done, has brought a lot of innovation into the world. It's this unfettered late-stage capitalism that should conceivably switch over to socialism. This is a different conversation, of course. It's kind of where I personally believe we should go and move back toward more of the kind of living in harmony with the land and pursuing the things that are really more consistent with our human nature. We've been humans for 200,000 years. We've been working with money for, I don't know, maybe 2% of that time. And so the idea that we would be simply be connected with the lands is really more consistent with our nature and our evolution. And I think that that's reflected in much of the culture, at least, that I see presented to me by tribal communities and so forth. So one more time before we let you go, yes. Anna Rondon, do us a favor, plug the Facebook page again, plug the website again, and make sure that people know how to get involved if they want to make a difference when it comes to these tribal lands and these companies attempting to reinvigorate uranium mining on tribal lands.
1: Yes, thank you, Ramsey. The Facebook page is Dodadisa, Dodadisa. And that's on Facebook. And our website is nmsocialjustice.org.
0: Okay.
1: All right. Socialjustice.org.
0: Go ahead and get involved. Find out more information. And then, Anna Rondon, you do me a favor as you continue to fight this fight, this good fight. Keep us in mind here. Come back and, you know, talk to us if you need additional support, additional advocacy. If there are other issues that need amplification, we're here for you. Q and myself, we are your brothers. We want to see this support be full circle. And I certainly, I'll never forget, you know, that your people came out and supported my people. And I know, I've always known that your people historically have supported my people. So far be it for me to ever keep a door closed if you're knocking on it. In fact, indeed, I wouldn't even be here if it weren't for Native people, because I have Native ancestry in my family tree. And so your people have literally loved my people and vice versa. And so I absolutely intend to continue in that spirit. And, you know, it was just a joy to have this conversation with you. I wish it was under better circumstances and we were celebrating something rather than advocating for something. But again, I absolutely applaud your efforts. And, you know, I'm a radio guy, so this is what I do. But, you know, I always feel like you have a place to come back to, a place to, you know, share your stories, and that you're going to have some brothers here that are going to be willing to you know, turn the music off for a second, turn the mics off for a second, let you have the floor and say your piece.
1: Yeah.
0: Once again, Anna Rondon, a tribal member of the Navajo Nation and the executive director of the Gallup-based New Mexico Social Justice Equity Institute. Today's episode produced by Dan Pavlish. And once again, wanting to shout out the Akimel Oodham peoples, the peoples who this land that we broadcast from, historically speaking, belongs to. Want to acknowledge their stewardship of this land and move in the spirit of brotherhood. That's going to do it for us on today's episode. You can find me on all social media platforms at Civic Cipher. That's CIVICCIPHER. That's me and Q. You can find me individually at Ramses Jha. That's RAMSESJAQ. You can find at IMQ Ward on all platforms. And be sure to hit us up and send us your questions and comments and anything like that that you want us to talk about. We're happy to do it, especially if we feel like it makes the world a better place. And that's going to do it for us today. So until next time, y'all, peace.
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7: Welcome to the Ralph Nader Radio Hour. My name is Hannah Feldman, along with my co-host, David Feldman. Hello, David.
8: Hello, Hannah.
7: And his usual co-host, Steve Scrovan, who's taking the bench, riding the bench today. So I'm filling in. Hello, Steve.
8: It's very good to put you in, Coach.
9: Thank you, Hannah. This is going to be a historical can-do program, as you will see, listeners, with a very prominent Ulster.
7: That's right, Ralph. It's primary season. This fall, we'll see the two big parties grapple for control of the House and Senate, as well as statewide and local offices. But for now, the biggest battles are between the Democratic establishment and their progressive challengers as they fight to win over voters and position themselves as the stronger candidate when it comes time to take on the Republicans in November. Our first guest, Celinda Lake, is a political strategist and president of Lake Research Partners. They've worked with a wide range of advocacy groups, labor unions, nonprofits, and dozens of elected officials at all levels of the electoral process. And we've cited some of their polls on previous programs, but today we're going straight to the source. We're going to talk to Celinda Lake about what winning strategies the Democrats might employ in the primaries and in November. Then, free Ben and Jerry's. It's a scorcher out there, and I, for one, can't... What? What's that? What's that, Steve? Oh, Oh, we're not giving away ice cream. Free Ben and Jerry's is actually a campaign by Ben Cohen and Jerry Greenfield to reclaim the brand they founded from the current corporate ownership and restore its commitment to its mission, brand values, and independence. Oh, okay. Steve informs me that we are not, in fact, giving away frozen treats. Even better, we're speaking with the co-founder of Ben and Jerry's, social activist Ben Cohen. And to close out the show, we'll speak to veteran Matthew Ho about the propagandistic origins of Veterans Day and a speech he delivered in November 2025 entitled Armistice Day and the Empire. As always, somewhere in the middle, we'll check in with our intrepid corporate crime reporter, Russell Mokhiber. But first, what's a winning strategy for Democrats? David?
8: Celinda Lake is a political strategist and president of Lake Research Partners. She and her firm are known for cutting-edge research on issues including the economy, healthcare, the environment, and education, and have worked for a number of institutions, including the Democratic National Committee, the Democratic Governors Association, AFL-CIO, SEIU, CWA, Sierra Club, NARAL, Human Rights Campaign, Planned Parenthood, Vote Vets, Action Fund, and the Kaiser Family Foundation. Welcome to the Ralph Nader Radio Hour, Celinda Lake.
10: Thank you. I couldn't be more thrilled to be here.
9: Welcome indeed, Celinda. You were raised in rural Montana, and you've come a long way without our advice. We're going to show our listeners how simply listening to Celinda Lake's advice, bolstered by polls and a lot of political wisdom and progressive positions, could have landslided Trump in 2024. Remember, a shift of 240,000 votes in three states would have defeated Trump: Pennsylvania, Michigan, and Wisconsin. Let's get started with our listeners by quoting you in a recent interview on NPR. You said the following, quote, "Our bigger problem," meaning the Democrats, "our bigger problem is not that we are perceived to be too woke, but that we're perceived to be too weak. We need to stand up to pharmaceutical companies who are despised in rural America, stand up to data centers who are despised in rural America, stand up to tech bros who are despised in rural America." End quote. I might say they're also despised in urban America. So let's start with something that you've agreed with, as well as some others, how the Democrats can put together an authentic, well-publicized, daily supported Compact for America. Newt Gingrich in 1994 showed how that could be done as he defeated the Democrats with what he called the Contract for America, and we called it a Contract on America. It was terrible. But people felt the GOP stood for something. And how many articles are we going to have to read, Zelinda, in the Times and the Post about how the Democratic Party's in disarray? It doesn't know which way to go, here, there. And people have no confidence in it who despise Trump and the GOP. They have no confidence in the Democrats. So give us your take on very popular issues with names like raising the minimum wage that should be part of a compact for the American people, spearheaded in every way right down to the local activities of the Democratic Party in alliance with the labor union locals and civic groups.
10: So I think this is a really, really, really important idea, and it's absolutely essential to winning. I think you have been suggesting this for a while, and I couldn't agree with you more. You suggested it in 24 as well. And it doesn't have to include everything we believe in, and it should include concrete economic proposals. And it is noticeable that the two people who won governorships in 2025, Abigail Spanberger and Mikey Sherrill, both had contracts with their voters. And Abigail Spanberger took her 10-point plan around to 67 different cities in Virginia and said, here's what I'm going to do. Hold me accountable if I don't do it. Don't vote for me if I don't do it. And Mikey Sherrill said, day one, I'm going to do these three things. And she interrupted her inaugural address and signed three executive orders, including capping utility prices. So this is absolutely essential. First of all is raising wages. And we all talk about the cost of living, the rising cost of living bills, et cetera. The biggest answer to getting affordability for American families is to get wages up. And of course, the federal minimum wage is just over $7 an hour. It's absolutely absurd. So we need to raise the wage. We should be talking about capping prescription drug prices or limiting prescription drug prices. The VA negotiates 399 prescription drugs. We can't figure out how to get Medicare to negotiate 10. Adopt the VA price list. This is not rocket science. Capping utility prices, making sure that data centers cannot dump utility rate increases on their voters. The most bipartisan issue out there right now is data centers. So they're equal pay for men and women, still an issue for people. Women still pay less, even though their families are relying on those two incomes because nobody can make it on one income anymore unless you're Musk. So there are a lot of proposals out there. Medicare for all, testing off the charts. Healthcare has been taken away from record numbers of voters. And we often say things like voters lose their healthcare. People don't misplace their healthcare. They misplace their keys. They get their healthcare taken away from them. And that's what's happened here. So Democrats need to lay out 10 concrete proposals and run on them. We have the critique of what's going on. We understand what's happening to real people's lives. The third leg of the stool is offering our alternative, and a concrete alternative that people can pass on to their friends and family, that people can hold us accountable for. And the last of the 10 proposals on the contract needs to be something about campaign finance reform. We have to get corporate money out of politics, or our system will continue to be rigged against us and rotting from the middle.
9: And I think that's a good part of the reason why Jeffries and Schumer are standing on the sidelines and not coming forward with a compact for the American people, as they see it as impairing all the floods of commercial PAC money that they hope to be pouring into the Democratic Party. The trouble with the Democratic Party leadership, Zelinda, is they want to win elections on their own terms, which means you don't fight Wall Street, you don't take on the big PACs, you don't push for campaign finance reform, as you showed just now should be done. And they want to appeal to the voter by saying they're not Trump. They're not dictator Trump. They're not vicious, cruel, greedy, corrupt Trump. Well, that's okay. I mean, that's going to get you some votes. But people want to ask, whose side are you on? What are you doing for us? How do you care for us? And they're not receiving coordinated and organized answers from the Democratic leadership, just from candidates around the country, but not from the National Democratic Party. Now, here's an example, just to illustrate and extend what you just said, Celinda. 25 million workers would benefit from pushing the minimum wage up to $15, the federal minimum wage. 60 million elderly people would benefit from John Larson's bill, H.R. 4583, which would raise the Social Security taxes above the 180,000 income level today on the rich and use that money to increase benefits for Social Security recipients that have been frozen since 1971. Think of all the CEO salaries. Are they frozen since 1971, etc.? That's 60 million people who would get increased Social Security benefits paid by a more progressive Social Security tax on the wealthy in the country. 200 Democrats in 2022 voted for that bill by John Larson. But unfortunately, Nancy Pelosi didn't want it on the floor because she was concerned with the Blue Dog Democrats who were balking. Well, this is a tremendous winning issue if you want to win elections. Another one is corporate crime, ripping off consumer savings and dollars constantly, irritating people constantly, whether it's the credit card companies, the insurance companies denying benefits, the banks, just all over. The people are forced to sign these fine print contracts and enter into consumer servitude. They can't bargain anymore. That's a big issue. Taxing the undertaxed super rich, that along with cracking down on corporate crooks, comes in at over 85% in the polls. That's a lot of conservative people. So a compact for the American people would get left-right votes, not just Democratic families, but Republican families who want the same thing, fair play, honesty, good public services. And above all, this is a winner, child care and an authentic child tax credit. That alone will get far more women out to vote. The mothers who have to engage in constant back and forth from work and very exorbitant child care. Western Europe, Canada, they've had this for years. What's our excuse? That's another winner. That's another part of the compact for the American people. So, Linda, how do we get the leadership to champion this or step aside for some energetic leaders? They can't just win the election in November. They have to win it convincingly, so they don't have to worry about Blue Dog senators and Blue Dog House of Representatives members holding a sword of Damocles over the leadership. How do we get this leadership? We tried to visit the Democratic National Committee and send our petition. The building's like a mausoleum. You couldn't even get anybody to come to the front door to receive the petition. And the only activity was the side doors where members of the Democratic Party sneak in and sit in their cubicles to dial for commercial dollars.
10: Well, I think you're absolutely right. And if I can just make two minor amendments to your contract and then answer your question, Americans aren't even at $15 an hour anymore. They're at $25 an hour. You can't keep up today on $15 an hour, and you're going bankrupt in 2 days on $7 an hour. It's outrageous. And then child care, and I'm so glad you mentioned it, and thank you for always being a champion of it. We need help with elder care, too. We're the sandwich generation now where people are responsible for kids and these kids coming back home, and they're responsible for aging parents and aging relatives. The caregiving economy has absolutely collapsed, and people have incredible financial and time responsibilities now caring for family members of all ages. I don't think that Washington is going to lead on the contract for America. I think the individual candidates have to be the one to lead. And I hope it's a product of this radio program. I would love you to issue a contract with America. And I think every one of our listeners should take this to candidates. The candidates will adopt it out there. The change won't come from Washington. It's got to come from outside Washington. And when candidates run on these issues, as you said, we will win votes and we will get people to turn out to vote. People say that people have no choice and we can just be negative on Trump. No, you can't beat something with nothing. We have to offer something if we're going to get people out of their very busy lives to go vote for us.
9: Yeah, you know, child care, paid family leave, like in Western Europe, and an authentic child tax credit benefits 61 million children. in this country. It'll cut child poverty in half, and that's a lot of conservative family children, not just liberal family children.
10: That's right.
9: Which the Democrats don't seem to understand. So how do we get to the local candidates? You can't go through the Democratic National Committee or the DCCC and their counterpart in the House and Senate. They're all dialing for dollars with strings attached, unfortunately. How do we get to the candidates? One by one?
10: Well, I think, as you say, we've only got like 140 days left. We don't have time to get to them one by one. I think that we should publish a contract with America. I think it can be, candidates can alter it. And I think that it's very, very important to show the power that this concept has. The contract with America tests off the charts. People love the idea. And it doesn't have to be everything we stand for. Just 10 proposals that every candidate's going to commit to, and that we're going to take to the floor of the Congress day one when we're elected, to our state legislatures day one when we're elected, to our governor's mansions, to our AG's offices, and create a real movement here, not just another set of campaigns with $300 million in television ads with meaningless content.
9: Yeah, well, you know, they couldn't have a better antagonist than Donald Trump. I mean, what other politician in your long careers, Linda, have you heard say, I don't care about Americans' financial situation, or I like inflation? These are his two latest ridiculous statements that are driving the GOP up the wall. So it's all in our hands, people. It is in our hands. The Constitution starts we the people. It doesn't start we the Congress. It doesn't start we the corporation. It's all in our hands. You got to vote. But more important, you got to put a cutting edge on your vote so that when you meet the politicians coming August in their huge recess from Congress to shake your hands and sweet talk you, you can tell them what your vote is demanding. Isn't that a winner, Celinda?
10: Absolutely. And all of these members of Congress are going back between August 9th and August 11th to campaign in their districts. And I think we should run off the contract and we should hand it to every candidate we can find. And we should demand, are you taking corporate dollars? Because if you're taking corporate dollars, you're not going to follow through on this contract. Demand that our candidates do not take corporate contributions and have them sign the contract or publish their own contract. Again, let's commit to 10 things that can make a difference in real people's lives that we can pass in the first 3 months of Congress, and let's filibuster or let's sit in until they happen. And let's not vote for anybody who won't commit to signing a contract with the American people to make these changes happen. The Congressional Progressive Caucus has issued such a contract. You're issuing a contract. Several candidates have their own contract. And it doesn't really matter. The basics are all the same. It doesn't make any sense where we're at right now. It doesn't make any sense that in Social Security taxes, there's a special loophole for the wealthy, that they're not taxed all the way up. The rest of us are taxed all the way up, but wealthy people don't have to pay their Social Security taxes all the way up. That makes no sense. And nobody real even knows that loophole exists. So I think we need to get this out. I think it needs to be a relentless drumbeat. I think we will increase turnout, and I think we will gain votes. And we have to win big. The stakes are very high. We have to win the House and the Senate. And we can't just limp along and win it by a few seats. We need to win by big margins and with lots of seats. So we have a mandate to stop what's going on.
9: That's the key word, the mandate. The election not only has to be won handily, has to be won with a mandate which comprises the contract for the American people. You know, the Democratic Party dug its own pit here when they years ago wrote off half the country and created the red state, blue state phenomena. And they were always on the defensive after that, Celinda. The year when they started, the Democrats started dialing for commercial dollars, 1979, that's when they started to exclude the participation of progressives, citizen groups, progressive labor groups, who earlier, cooperating with the Democrats, passed all the great legislation of Consumer Environmental Worker Safety Freedom of Information Act and others in the 1960s and early 70s. So we know who's standing in the way. And the key here, the gorilla in the room, is the corporate conflicted consultants that the Democratic Party has essentially contracted campaigns out to. And they have to be exposed as well. What do you have to say about these consultants?
10: Well, I am a consultant, so of course I'm a little cross-pressured here. But frankly, I agree with you about the consulting class. I think the consulting class is very conservative. I think it's way too tied to corporate America. We're the only Democratic firm that doesn't work for pharma. We work against pharma in terms of pollsters. And I could go on. We work against data centers. We work against...

0: that's who we got to go vote for.
1: What do you think of taking these, say, 10 issues on the contract for the American people and embodying them in actual legislative bills so that you campaign around the country and you say, we're for a higher federal minimum wage, and here's the bill. We introduced it. This is not just rhetoric. We're not just sweet-talking you. Here is the bill, and you can get a copy of it on X website and spread it around. So the contract for America is in these bills. What do you think of that approach?
0: I really like it, but I also think one of the things that I love about your show and one of the things I love about when you talk, you make things very simple. Let's not make it a 25-page bill to raise the minimum wage. Let's make it a one-line bill. The minimum wage is going up from $7 and whatever it is, 25 cents, to $25 an hour, period. That's it. It's not complicated. We're going to extend Social Security tax all the way up on your income. We're not going to stop at whatever it stops at now, which is one of the greatest loopholes that people don't even know about. These are one-sentence bills. They don't have to be complicated. And that allows people to take them to office holders and say, no fine print, sign the bill, sign the contract.
1: You know, you're known as an expert on electing women candidates and on framing issues to women voters. Tell us about that.
0: Well, we have a record number of women running for office right now, and many of these women are really running strong on these issues of wages, cost of living, caregiving, and they really talk about the way that real lived experience happens for families. We also know that in terms of women voters, the key to, for Democrats and progressives to win is to win women by more than they lose men. Right now, women are roaring out. But the question is, are women going to turn out? And are we going to get the Republican women who are dissatisfied with what's going on? There are Republican women who need help with elder care, Republican women who need help with child care, Republican women who think it's wrong that women are still being paid less than men for the same work, and women who rely more on Social Security than men do, who think it's ridiculous that the solvency of Social Security is being challenged because the wealthy yet again are not paying their fair share. And who even knew that that loophole existed? Because nobody real makes that kind of money. So I think it's up to the women as candidates and as voters, and we got to make sure that they turn out to vote. And women like accountability. Women look at the contract. They want a commitment from their candidates, and they want follow through.
1: You know, we tried over 2 years ago to make Labor Day really Labor Day and build momentum in the succeeding 8 weeks to the election. And we got the head of the AFL-CIO, Liz Shuler, to be enthusiastically supporting a project where it would be a compact for American workers, and it would devolve down to events on Labor Day, not sales, events on Labor Day by union locals in collaboration with supportive citizen groups and candidates running for office. Perfect. And we had it all ready to go, and here's something you may or may not know. The AFL-CIO passes these things past the Democratic National Committee, and the DNC nixed it. What? They said, no, we can't control what's going on at the local level, who's going to say what, and we don't want to lose control. They're control freaks, of course, and we're going to try it again for this Labor Day to create that momentum to turn out the vote, as you rightfully said. It's not just believing in the contract for America. You got to get out and you got to vote. We don't have universal voting as they have as a duty in Australia. So you got to get out the vote.
0: That's right.
1: What is your polling show on organized labor and AFL-CIO, et cetera?
0: Well, first of all, labor unions are more popular than they've ever been. And people love labor unions. They wish that more people could organize in them. Young people really like labor unions. People think that labor unions provide job security, better wages, better benefits, and that two of the biggest answers to the rising cost of living are more labor unions, more organizing, and higher wages, which of course are tied to labor unions. It is also true, going back to your original point about women, one of the biggest correlates of women getting paid the same as men being a member of a labor union. Labor unions have fought for decades for equal pay for women and equal pay for people of color. So I think it's a great idea, and I never heard of something so ridiculous as the candidates have to sign off on it. That's absurd. So I think that AFL should just take it directly to the candidates.

0: And here's a ticklish question to ask you. There's been nothing like Trump abusing women. He's been accused credibly by 62 women of serious sexual abuse, bordering on rape in some instances. He's been sued, and he lost the case to a woman and is supposed to have to pay millions of dollars in damages. He's made terrible, disparaging remarks about women, even when he's running for office. And he continues to fire women at the top of his government. He supports the Department of Defense Secretary in blocking promotions by women and African Americans. Given his record on women, his disgusting comments, his violent behavior, his degrading record over the years and with his friend Epstein, how do you explain tens of millions of women voting for Trump?
1: Well, first of all, tens of millions of women voted for Trump because the Democrats didn't offer them an alternative. And he was talking about things like no taxes on tips, no taxes on overtime, which affect the bottom line of a lot of women. And it was the woman waitress who came up with the idea of no taxes on tips, which is actually bad. It's not as good as just raising the wages. But when you're desperate, you take the alternative. I think that at this point, people had absorbed a lot of Trump's behavior. And they thought, we know this about him already. We knew him about it in his first election. Nothing we can do about it. We don't want to be married to him. We don't want to have our daughters married to him. And we don't want to have him as our next door neighbor. But that said, people are voting the economy. People are voting their pocketbooks. But I think that once we take back the Congress, and we should make it a bigger issue. And I think some of the unsung heroes and heroines out there are our AGs. Our AGs have sued Trump 40 to 50 times, and they are winning those cases. And we need to elect Democratic AGs to hold Trump accountable for his behavior toward women and all kinds of Americans. So it's disappointing that he's not impeached over this. It's disappointing that he can get away with this. And a lot of women don't like it. But right now, the best thing to do is to focus on the elections, win big, get out our vote, win a lot of seats, and then we can hold this guy accountable.
0: A few practical requests, Celinda Lake. Number one, can you get access to Greg Cesar, the head of the Progressive Caucus? He makes great speeches on corporate abuse, corporate crime, corporate control. And we haven't been able to give us a telephone interview. His assistant says he's been busy, busy, busy. But, you know, he's a young progressive who you don't have to persuade about a contract with America. But I need you to help get access to him.
1: Yeah, he's a wonderful person. And I will say two other people that I think are terrific. And the triumvirate is head of the Congressional Progressive Caucus, Maxwell Frost, who just won his election, by the way, because they pulled out and they're not going to run against him, and Pramila Jayapal. So I think you should get all three of them on board. They're all on the contract, and they're tremendous accountable leaders. And, of course, Greg was a union organizer, and he brings that mentality. So definitely we need to highlight all three of them.
0: Well, if you open access to us, we'll give them access to all these progressive citizen groups with millions of members back home who have been excluded from input by the Democratic leadership. That's one thing you can do. A second is to get us in contact with Donna Brazile, who knows what the score is. I've had good conversations in the past with her, but I can't get access to her if you could help with that.
1: There's nobody better than Donna, so definitely.
0: Yeah, and if you could help getting renewed access to Liz Shuler for the big Labor Day momentum. And finally, we'd like to invite you to speak at our symposium on impeachment, since you broke ground on polling for impeachment. And it doesn't have to go to a vote. It's a great mobilizing effort, as my recent columns on Nader.org have demonstrated. And it could raise many issues clinging to the 13 articles of impeachment that have been drafted and have been placed by John Larson in H.R. 1155, folks, H.R. 1155. We'd want you very much, Sonia, to speak at the symposium, which is going to have members of Congress, it's going to have prominent constitutional experts and civic leaders. Are you interested?
1: I'd be deeply honored. I'd love to do it.
0: Very good. It's July 22nd. I won't give you the details. This has been a very consequential exchange, Sonia. I can't thank you enough. You know, nothing less is at stake than the saving our republic and the Constitution for which it stands and defends against the devastation on the American people being wrecked by this tyrant, Trump. Let's go to David.
2: Thank you, Ralph. Celinda, my question is about the role voter ID plays in voter suppression. I want to know if there's any information yet on how it affects Republicans. Is it suppressing the Republican vote as well?
1: Not as much as the Democratic vote, but I'll tell you the issue, and I'm going to tell you my secret sauce. We need to be combining the SAVE Act and the Voting Rights Act, because the SAVE Act, which is the ID Act, would disenfranchise a ton of married women who have changed their names, or divorced women who have changed their names. And when we combined the Voting Rights and the SAVE Act, it was really infuriating to women. And to quote one woman in our focus group, she said, you know, they really do want to keep us pregnant and in the kitchen.
0: We've been speaking with Celinda Lake, the prominent Democratic pollster who speaks freely about progressive agendas. Thank you very much, Celinda.
1: Hey, thank you so much. And thank you for the leadership and the great honor of being on this show. And let's get that contract out.
0: Let's make history, Celinda. Thank you very much.
3: 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We will link to her work at RalphNaderRadioHour.com. When we come back, free Ben and Jerry's. But first, let's check in with our corporate crime reporter, Russell Mokhyber.
4: 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I'm Russell Mokhyber. John Guyman, M.D., a devoted husband, father, physician, pilot, educator, and advocate for single-payer national health insurance, passed away peacefully at his home in Friday Harbor, Washington, on May 28, 2026, at the age of 95. Guyman wrote many books on our broken healthcare system and what we can do about it, including How Obamacare is Unsustainable and Profiteering Corruption and Fraud in the U.S. Healthcare System. Corporate Crime Reporter interviewed Guyman 5 times over the years, most recently in October 2025, about his last book, Growing Costs of U.S. Healthcare, Corporate Power versus Human Rights, Is Reform Finally Within Reach? For the Corporate Crime Reporter, I'm Russell Mokhyber.
3: Thank you, Russell. Welcome back to the Ralph Nader Radio Hour. I'm Hannah Feldman, along with David Feldman, Steve Scrovan, and Ralph. Our next guest has seller's remorse. David?
2: Ben Cohn is an entrepreneur, philanthropist, and longtime anti-war activist. He is a co-founder of the ice cream company Ben & Jerry's and a prominent supporter of progressive causes. He is co-founder of Up in Arms, a public education and advocacy campaign pushing for a common sense approach to military budgeting. Welcome back to the Ralph Nader Radio Hour, Ben Cohn.
5: David, pleasure to be here. Thanks for that beautiful intro.
0: Listeners should know he's more than an on-the-record opponent of the bloated military budget, which is starving local public services and public infrastructure and repairing America and creating jobs locally in favor of empire and blowing countries apart around the world. But he took a bus across the United States week after week to educate people about how the bloated military budget, apart from this corruption with the contractors, is bleeding public dollars, tax dollars, from going back to the taxpayers in their community for community benefit. So that's just one thing. Ben doesn't just speak out. He demonstrates, he pickets, he's been arrested, he goes around the country by being and doing, as a philosopher once said. He connects being and doing. So we're going to talk today, listeners, about a personal institutional fight that he is engaged in to free Ben & Jerry's company from the grip of a conglomerate and allow it to once again support social justice movements and speak out on behalf of Palestinian rights, the rights of downtrodden poor people in this country, the suppression of freedom of speech, and many other projects, including opposing ICE, the stormtroopers of Trump, as they misbehaved in Minneapolis. Ben is on top of all of this. So, Ben, let me ask you a question. What is your fight to free Ben and Jerry's about, and how can people connect?
5: Well, it's about maintaining the values and the heart, the soul, and the spirit of Ben and Jerry's. You know, a big part of Ben and Jerry's success, of course, aside from amazingly good ice cream, has been the alignment with our customers on the issue of values, that Ben and Jerry's has been using its platform to advocate for peace and justice, racial justice, economic justice, social justice. And that social mission has worked so well because it is legally under the authority of an independent board of directors that was set up for Ben and Jerry's when Unilever acquired the company. That was against my wishes. But what's happened is that the company recently got owned by the Magnum Corporation, and the Magnum Corporation has disbanded that independent board of directors. I mean, it's kind of a crazy, stupid move because it's under that independent board, which has legal authority over the social mission and the quality of the product and the use of the trademark. It's under that independent board that the company has grown and done so well. But they've gotten rid of the independent board. They fired the CEO. That was a 30-year employee who worked himself all the way up from tour guide. And they fired him because he was listening to the independent board of directors. I think what might have happened is that the board of Magnum has become Trumpified. You know, first the board of Unilever became Trumpified. Nelson Peltz, a good friend and supporter of Trump and an activist investor, bought a stake in Unilever and got onto that board of directors. And now one of Nelson Peltz's lieutenants is on the board of the Magnum Corporation. And Magnum has been very specific, saying that Ben and Jerry's cannot criticize, cannot be in opposition to Trump's policies, and they cannot use the word Trump. So, you know, it kind of makes it so that Ben and Jerry's is no longer a values-led company. I mean, what Trump is doing is the biggest assault on the values of Ben and Jerry's since the company started half a century ago. And not being able to speak out on it kind of makes Ben and Jerry's into a hypocrite, no longer values-led. So it's critical.
0: Let's go back a little bit in the history here. When Unilever, which is a giant Dutch-based conglomerate, listeners, they sell all over the world. When they bought Ben and Jerry's, they respected an independent board of directors that was a subsidiary of Unilever, and they recognized the role of Ben and Jerry's in pursuing social justice missions under the umbrella of Ben and Jerry's ice cream all over the country and the world. And for about 20 years, it went along pretty good arrangement. And then the leadership changed. Is that what happened?
5: Well, what happened was that after like 2 years of study and visits to the area, the independent board of Ben and Jerry's and Ben and Jerry's management and the board of Unilever all agreed that Ben and Jerry should pull out of the occupied territories in the West Bank because selling our ice cream there in the settlements went against the values of Ben and Jerry's, and it was kind of working in what the UN is, you know, called an illegal occupation. And when the company announced that it was pulling out, Unilever got so much pushback from the government of Israel that they, on their own, they decided to sell the rights to Ben and Jerry's to an Israeli so that the ice cream remains available now in the West Bank. And by doing that, they usurped the legal authority of the independent board, and there was a series of negotiations that didn't get anywhere, and eventually the independent board sued Unilever. Relationships with Unilever went downhill from there, and then eventually Unilever decided to spin off their entire ice cream business, their global ice cream business, which is over 100 brands around the world. And at that time, Jerry and I approached Unilever and said, well, as long as you're selling off the entire business, why don't you just separate out Ben and Jerry's so that we could get it owned by some socially aligned investors and, you know, solve all these conflicts? And Unilever refused to do that. And so we have the situation that we have today, but there are these investors that are ready and willing to buy the company.
0: Well, you spoke recently to a conference in New York City of institutional investors focusing on social responsibility, and a lot of them have stock in Unilever, and you told them the following, quote, "We need you to speak out publicly. They need to hear from the investors. They need to hear from financial analysts. They need to hear from the financial press. Sell a stock and be public about it," end quote. And continued, you said, quote, "Don't do it and not let people know," end quote. Do you think that's effective? Do you think investors would listen to you on that?
6: Well, there is a group of investors, some of which were at that meeting, that did sign on to a letter to the board of directors of the Magnum Corporation. And there was another investment group that submitted a bunch of questions to the Magnum annual general meeting of their shareholders. And so that was essentially the big news that came out of that meeting. But Magnum has pretty much stonewalled it and, you know, just refuses to engage with them.
0: You're trying to raise money to buy it from Magnum. How's that going?
6: I think that's going well. I think there's a lot of investors that have approached me. I mean, the problem is that in order to make an actual offer, they need to get the financials of the Ben & Jerry's business. And they've approached Magnum. And Magnum just refuses to engage, saying that they have no intention of selling the business. Which is why we need people to engage in the Free Ben & Jerry's campaign in order to pressure them and help them see the light. I think I mentioned there's already 160,000 people that have joined the campaign. I encourage everybody to go to freebenandjerrys.com, freebenandjerrys.com, leave your email address. And, you know, the other thing that people have done is we've encouraged them to kind of infiltrate Magnum social media. And that has gone so well. So many people tagged Magnum with, you know, comments about freeing Ben & Jerry's, that Magnum changed their settings. So if you tag them, it no longer shows up on their social media. You have to make the extra effort to go to their page and comment on their posts.
0: And what is their website?
6: What? I don't know. Magnum.
0: Oh, they can look it up.
6: Yeah.
0: It's been suggested, and you're conflicted about this, that there should be a consumer boycott of Ben & Jerry's ice cream. And you contemplated both sides, and you came down opposed to it for good reasons. Why don't you give us your reasons?
6: Well, you know, for a lot of people, when they first hear about what's going on, their first reaction is, well, we should boycott Ben & Jerry's. What I've been saying is that in this situation, Ben & Jerry's is the victim, and we want Ben & Jerry's to be strong because we're planning on getting our team of investors to buy it, and we don't want to damage it. But in terms of consumers, I mean, what tools, what levers do they have? I mean, they can, you know, sign on to this letter on the website. They can infiltrate Magnum social media. And the other thing they can do is vote with their dollars. So I've been saying, you know, if you want to boycott something, boycott the other Magnum brands. I mean, there sure is a lot of them. Magnum also owns Breyers. They own Talenti. They own Klondike. They own Good Humor. They own Popsicle. They own Yasso. So there's a tremendous amount of things that you can decide not to buy. And I'm not buying any of those things. And, you know, come on along. Join the crowd.
0: Let's go to Hannah.
3: So my question is about when you initially sold the company. If I start up an ice cream brand today, there's probably a limit to how much I can grow the business. I can take on some investors. I can maybe sell shares, keep things private. And there's a limit to the growth, but I retain control over the product. I retain control over the brand. I think a lot of brands fall into this, I'll say, trap where they sell the rights to the brand and then, oh no, the big company that bought my brand is doing bad things with it. If you had to do it over again, would you choose an alternate path? Would you keep things small?
6: So when the company went public nationally, we were aware that there was a possibility that there could be takeover offers. And we worked with a bunch of corporate lawyers and put into the governance structure and the ownership structure of the company so-called poison pills that would make it very difficult to take over the company. Unfortunately, there was the fine print in the poison pill that said that this poison pill could be removed by a majority vote of the board of directors. And then when this situation with Unilever happened, there were lawyers in the room who said, well, being that Unilever is offering so much money for the shares, it's your fiduciary responsibility to undo this poison pill. But when Ben & Jerry's was in the midst of trying to fend off this acquisition, there was some new laws that were passed in Vermont that allowed a consideration of the benefit of the community with regard to a potential sale. And after the sale happened, B Corporation started. And, you know, I've talked with the founder of B Corp, and he was saying that one of the inspirations for starting B Corporations was what happened to Ben & Jerry's. So B Corporations are a different legal structure for corporations, which requires them to take into account the social benefit to the community and legally makes it easier to resist these efforts to have the company taken over. And in addition, there's other new ownership structures that have been devised. You know, there's things that they call perpetual purpose trusts, and the idea is to have part of the company owned by a foundation or an entity whose purpose is the benefit of the community. So I think there's new structures that have been developed that would make it so that Ben & Jerry's would not have been sold to Unilever, and I'd use those. So that's what I think.
0: Good point. More should be elaborated on these kinds of new corporate structures. We've been speaking with the former Ben Cohen. Thank you, Ben, for your campaigns and everything you've done. Thank you very much, Ben.
6: 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Free Ben & Jerry's! Free!
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3: In 1954, Congress renamed Armistice Day Veterans Day. Does that really matter? David?
2: Matthew Ho is a disabled Marine Corps veteran of the Iraq War and former Afghan War State Department officer. In 2009, after being appointed to the Foreign Service, Ho resigned his post in Afghanistan over the Obama administration's escalation of the Afghan War. He is now an analyst and commentator on foreign and military policy issues as a senior fellow with the Eisenhower Media Network. He serves on the advisory boards of many peace organizations, including Veterans for Peace and World Beyond War, and is an associate member of Veteran Intelligence Professionals for Sanity. Welcome back to the Ralph Nader Radio Hour, Matthew Ho.
8: Thank you for having me join you again.
0: Welcome indeed, Matthew. I was taken by a speech you gave about war and veterans some months ago, so much so that we have reprinted it and make it available to the public and to our listeners. There's no charge for the print edition of this speech, which you're going to hear being discussed by Matthew. Just send us your address and we'll send you the print copy of the speech free within the next 2 weeks. Matthew, you gave this speech on Veterans Day in Boston, and I've really never read a speech like this. As I said, it caused us to put it in print booklet form. Can you tell our listeners what prompted this speech and what its contents are all about?
8: Well, thank you, Ralph. That's incredibly high praise, and I'm very grateful for you all republishing and printing this essay. The title of the essay, or the title of the speech, is Armistice Day and the Empire, and essentially speaking to the Community Church of Boston on Veterans Day last year. This speech was to get into the mythology of the American Empire, the use of things such as holidays, and the overall propaganda that provides for the foundation of our wars overseas, over a soon-to-be $1.5 trillion defense budget, and militarism that, among other things, is the leading cause for why when we ask our politicians there's not enough money for health care or roads and bridges or education or whatever, we're told because we don't have it. So this speech was really an effort to get into this idea that this holiday, Veterans Day, was once called Armistice Day. And why did they change it? Why did they change it from Armistice Day to Veterans Day? And what are the consequences of that? And so it was a survey of various things affecting the veterans community, but also as well affecting our society as a whole.
0: And tell those who don't know what the Armistice Day stood for.
8: Well, Armistice Day celebrated, if you will, the end of the First World War, the war to end all wars. Veterans in the United Kingdom, in honor of Armistice Day, which was November 11th, 1918, that day, Armistice Day, for those veterans, carried banners that read, "Never Again." And this idea of the horror of that war, of the experience of that war, but also, too, for those veterans of the First World War, their understanding of what the wars were for, who they were being fought for, what was the purposes of these wars, right? And so to have experienced that horror and then to come home with the realization that it was for what purposes? It was for these monarchies, it was for these corporations, these war profiteers, right? I mean, so that really motivated this idea of Armistice Day coupled with this slogan that the veterans carried that said never again. And so the United States recognized Armistice Day as a holiday until after the Second World War. And then in the height of the Cold War in the early 1950s, this idea of a holiday dedicated to peace, a holiday dedicated to the abrogation of warfare, a holiday that exposed just how false the motives for war are. Oh, that was incredibly troublesome. That was very problematic for the American Empire, again, at the height of the Cold War. So there was this campaign to rename Armistice Day to Veterans Day. And this way it became not a remembrance of the horrors of war, of what war entailed, of who profited from war, but rather a celebration of American veterans that they have won freedoms, they have protected us from overseas enemies, and utilizing veterans then as a tool to crush dissent, to silence opposition. And from, you know, this creation of Veterans Day, you can see the establishment of other things such as flyovers, fighter plane flyovers over NFL games, the great expansion of ROTC, not at colleges, but also in high schools, you know, as well as then too, this ritual obligation Americans carry to always thank a service member or a veteran for their service. You know, and many other things that go into this mythology. Veterans become deified. Veterans achieve essentially a clerical-like status in the United States. And that is a tool that is used by the American government to stifle dissent.
0: And what kind of reaction did your speech get? It wasn't exactly reported in the New York Times or Washington Post, but did you get reaction from veterans groups? Did you get reaction from peace groups who are more sensitive to these kinds of outspoken statements than, say, the general public would be?
8: Yeah, and certainly not. There is no endorsement by the Washington Post editorial board, that's for sure. But I did get responses far greater than I expected. This was just supposed to be speaking to the congregation there, as well as those who attend their services via Zoom. So a relatively small crowd, but a transcript of it published, and that got picked up and was circulated among groups, as you mentioned, Ralph, and, you know, found its way to you. And I still have people every now and again, you know, this was more than 6 months ago or 6 months ago, and I still have groups asking me about it. So I'm pleased that it resonated with people. I'm pleased that people tell me they learned things from it. And I'm pleased that people see it in their daily lives. I'm not pleased that this is our reality, but I'm grateful I'm able to help explain why our society is structured in such a way.
0: Well, we're going to do our part. We're going to have the Veterans for Peace, which you and I belong to, distribute it to its 100 chapters around the country. And we're going to give it more visibility by offering it to our listeners who can just send in a request. It's in print, request for a copy, or you can ask for up to 5 copies. and we'll send it back to you, postage first class. Thank you very much, Matthew, for coming on and explaining this and describing it. And also, we applaud your constant work week after week after week, based on your experiences in Afghanistan and other empire theaters that you have learned so much from as an advocate for peace.
8: Well, thank you very much, Ralph. Your words mean a lot to me. This means a lot to me that you all are reprinting this essay and making it available to people. And just want to thank everyone who's involved with your organization for the work you've done. I've watched you all my life, so it's a real pleasure and honor to be here with you. And again, I'm grateful for you all republishing my essay.
0: Well, we're grateful as well. Thank you.
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3: This is Seeking Peace on Earth, a Peace Talks radio special. I'm series producer Paul Ingalls, here to say that, well, our collective concern continues. Concern over the divisiveness, conflict, and violence in our world. 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Today, our radio series and podcast on peacemaking and nonviolent conflict resolution strategies offers up another compilation show based on a single season of our programs. You'll hear compelling excerpts from programs released in 2018 this time around, ideas that still have relevance as they all reflect on conflict scenarios that still challenge us today, like how to talk to our young people about sex in a way that promotes healthy relationships. With 2017 and 2018 being something of a tipping point in the conversation about sexual harassment and sexual assault, we featured a couple of guests on one of our programs to get some helpful ideas, including Jennifer Weeks, a sexual addiction counselor and author.
4: Healthy sexuality is a beautiful thing, right? A healthy sexual relationship is an expression of self. It's an expression of, you know, relationship. It's a beautiful thing. So I think, you know, what we need to do is, you know, temper or equalize discussions of the reality of sexuality, which is kind of scary at some level in terms of internet pornography and revenge pornography and all of these other things, with teachings of what healthy sexuality is. You know, and that's not something I think that kids get in school, and, you know, in sexual education, if they even have sexual education in school. And it's not something that parents really talk about, you know, a lot as well. And, you know, those aspects of healthy sexuality, you know, sensuality, equality of power, right in teaching of healthy sexuality is, you know, that equality of power is about consent. One of the things that comes from my work with offenders, and, you know, we think of consent, and it used to be no means no, and now, you know, people are, you know, you hear people saying yes means yes. What we do when we're teaching, you know, it used to just be in the offender population, but now it's when we're teaching any kind of healthy sexuality is that we'll talk about compliance, coercion, and consent. You know, I think everyone knows what completely non-consensual sexual contact is, right? Indecent assault, rape, things like that. Compliance and coercion are a little more sticky. Coercion, for example, is when someone is sexual with another person, not because they necessarily want to, but because they're coerced into it. So, you know, if you love me, you would do this kinds of things. Well, you know, all the other girls are doing it. And if you loved me, you know, and you are coerced into a behavior that you don't actually want to engage in.
3: Yeah. And, or if you want to keep your job.
4: Right. And that's a little more of what we would call compliance, right? And that I'm engaging in something not because I want to, but because if I don't, there are consequences. And so do I want to keep my job? Do I, you know, when you think of all of this stuff going on in the media, do I ever want to work in movies, television, radio, politics, whatever it may be again? I do this not because I want to, but because there are serious consequences to me, you know, if I don't. And a lot of people will say, well, you know, just get another job. we all know that life is not that simple, and it's a lot more complicated. So, you know, in a marriage, you know, you can have these things happen in a marriage or in a committed relationship where maybe one partner is engaging with another in a behavior they don't really want to, because they're afraid of losing their partner, or they're afraid of, if I don't do this behavior, my husband will cheat on me. So again, it looks perhaps like they are engaging in this behavior because they want to, but it's really not. It's this sort of unspoken threat over their heads. Sometimes the threat is actually verbalized. Compliance and coercion are not truly consent, but I think a lot of people confuse that, or they think that they are. Consent is just yes, right? You know, and I think consent gets a lot easier when we're more open about sexuality and we understand our own sexuality more and we talk about it. So that's, can I, you know, can we, do you want to?
5: When your 15-year-old daughter comes home and you guys have a good open relationship, you know, my boyfriend wants to, how do I know that I should say yes or no? What's the litmus test?
4: I mean, I think the litmus test is just to, you know, sort of have a conversation with her about it if you can, you know, if she's willing, and that, you know, how does she feel about it? Does she really want to do it? Is there any fear if she doesn't do whatever behavior the boyfriend wants her to do? You know, and if there's fear there, that, you know, there's obviously an issue. You know, there shouldn't be fear in sex. And what is she worried about, or what is she afraid of if she says no?
5: Right, and we've had this conversation without really speaking about the mandatory discussion about pregnancy and avoiding pregnancy as being an important part of the conversation beyond the do you want to, do you not want to.
4: Absolutely. And I think part of safety and security is also, you know, disease transmission. And part of healthy sexuality, you know, as we teach it, is very much taking care of one's own health, right? Physical health, emotional health. So a lot of that is, you know, around the physical health piece. How do you know, if you are going to be sexual, if you're going to choose consensually to be sexual, how do you do that safely so that you do not, you know, end up with a disease, or you do not end up with, you know, consequences that you, you know, didn't ask for?
3: That's sexual addiction counselor and author Jennifer Weeks in a January 2018 episode of Peace Talks Radio. In some ways, the emphasis on obtaining consent from a partner for sexual contact is an act of empathy, caring about how a sexual advance will be felt by another. For some concerned about problems like bullying among children and adults, a key is taking steps early to promote a sense of empathy in young people. Our Suzanne Kreider spoke with several experts on empathy, including Courtney Custer from Albuquerque's Southwest Family Guidance Center, who managed a Roots of Empathy program in local schools. Now, the teacher in this program is very special, so listen to this.
6: So Roots of Empathy is a social and emotional literacy program for elementary school and middle school children, and it's designed to increase students' empathy and reduce bullying and aggression and increase their social-emotional skills.
7: And Courtney, how do you define empathy?
6: So empathy is knowing how another person feels and responding to that, which sounds simple, but there are many children that really struggle with that. They have a hard time identifying their own feelings, and they have a hard time identifying how someone else feels. And that lack of social understanding can contribute to bullying and exclusion and aggression in schools, and so we're trying to combat those things.
7: Courtney, who is the teacher?
6: The teacher is a baby, actually. We introduce an infant to the classroom that will visit the classroom periodically throughout the school year to help the children learn about emotion. We also have an instructor that guides every class, so it's not just the baby. But the baby is our star, and they help the children learn about emotions. There's also a lot built into the program about infant safety and infant development.
7: The baby comes to the classroom, and how old are the students in the classroom?
6: The students can be anywhere from kindergarten through eighth grade.
7: Courtney, tell us a story about a student in a classroom who really increased their empathy.
6: So a couple of years ago, I was teaching in a third grade class, and our baby was visiting that day. The baby was 7 or 8 months old and sitting independently, reached for a toy and fell over and started to cry. And so my job as the instructor is to coach the children, you know, what just happened? What did you notice? And so I asked the students, can you identify how the baby was feeling? And a little boy raised his hand and said, I think the baby is frustrated because he couldn't get the toy and he fell over. And so then from there, we kind of springboard it to, let's talk about times that you've felt frustrated and how do you handle it? How do you calm yourself down? How do you not get out of control? And then I asked for examples of frustration. And another little kid raised his hand and said, I'm trying to learn how to ride a bike and I can't figure it out and I'm very frustrated. And then his neighbor right next to him said, well, I live in his apartment complex and I know how to ride a bike, so maybe I can help him.
7: Oh.
6: And so that whole exchange, you know, just from seeing the baby play, we got to, you know, increasing their emotional vocabulary, identifying their feelings, identifying how a friend feels, how can we help a friend, how do we calm ourselves down when we're upset. And so that's the power of the baby, is whatever's happening with the baby, the instructor's job is to use that to guide the children to increase their social and emotional skills.
7: Babies are adorable.
6: They are.
7: I love babies. And I remember seeing this research about how people are naturally drawn in their brains to cuteness.
6: Yeah.
7: And there's something about our brains that help people take care and be empathetic with babies because they think the baby is going to keep the species going.
6: Right.
7: How does it translate to being empathetic with the baby, or then you're going to be empathetic with the mean, scary adult?
6: Right. So one of the things we're trying to teach children is to be respectful and inclusive of everyone, regardless of who they are. And in school, that can be very challenging. There's a lot of conflict that goes on between students who are different from each other or get bullied or left out. And like you said, babies are just adorable and everyone kind of connects to their cuteness and their humanity. And one of the things we really highlight in the program is that babies are also nonverbal, but they do tell you how they feel. They tell you with their body, they tell you with their face, with their noises, and we really coach the children to try to pick up on that. Because if they can pick up on that in a baby, they're more able to pick up on that in themselves and in others.
7: I see. So when I'm older, if I was in the program, I would learn how to read people's faces, and then I would see, okay, well, this guy's upset, or this woman's upset,
6: yeah, and
7: so
6: some
7: I should get away.
6: Some children have a really hard time with that. They really, you know, even if you ask them, how do you think your friend is feeling about this? They might have a hard time connecting with that. And if we can kind of build that empathy and that social and emotional vocabulary, then it puts them in a better position to connect to their peers. And one of the things we know about bullies is bullies really do have a difficult time identifying emotion, either in themselves or in their victim. So if I can help them connect, how do you think it felt when you pushed him down the slide and called him names and pointed at him? How do you think he felt? Bullies have a hard time connecting to that. And so if we can increase those social and emotional skills, I'm less likely to be unkind and mean to you because I know what that experience is going to feel like for you. The baby is just such a great, such a powerful tool for reading nonverbal cues. And the kids get really tuned into how their baby's feeling. You know, how would the baby tell us if they're happy? What would their face look like? What would their body look like? How will the baby let us know if he's feeling sad and needs mom? How will the baby let us know if he's tired? Well, he might rub his eyes. He might yawn. So we're constantly coaching the children to try to pick up on those nonverbal cues because that's what they have to do all day long with their peers. They have to be able to read each other's cues in order to get along.
3: That's Courtney Custer talking with our Suzanne Kreider about the Roots of Empathy program, where school kids watch a baby to learn how to empathize with others. 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We all crave empathy. We want to be understood. We want people to know and care how we feel in all kinds of environments, but maybe especially by our healthcare professionals. Problem is, over the years, the medical profession hasn't done quite enough to train nurses and doctors how to improve their bedside manner. Our correspondent Megan Kamrick talked with several guests about this for her May 2018 episode called Fostering Empathy and Compassion in Medicine. Here she is with Dr. David Raichel, author of the book, The Compassionate Connection, The Healing Power of Empathy and Mindful Listening.
8: You cannot treat suffering with facts. It's impossible. It never works. So if someone is suffering, we have to get out of our own clutter. We have to really drop in into the present moment on purpose without judgment. That's the definition of mindfulness. And just be with them. And often in that beautiful, special place, the beauty comes out. And sometimes beauty isn't the right word. I would say authenticity comes out. The truth comes out of what's really going on and what that person needs most. And so that's the practice, is how do we first do this for ourselves in service of others? And we can't do it for anybody unless we explore it in ourselves.
4: You write or you encourage people to turn toward suffering.
8: Yeah.
4: Is that difficult?
8: It is. It is. Which would you rather do, go get a massage or turn toward suffering? Everybody's going to go get a massage. But if we're really going to explore those root causes of disease or a symptom, at some point we have to turn towards it. And if we're brave enough to do that together, some wonderful things happen. Things that make your hair stand up on the back of your neck, and things that energize us, both of us, because we like to say curing goes one way, us to them, but healing goes both ways. And we get just as much out of this as the other person does.
4: Well, it's interesting. You write that we're all hardwired to be fixers rather than healers. What's the difference?
8: There's a big difference. And both are beautiful, right? You know, if you have a broken femur, take me to UNM Hospital. Let me be fixed by one of our great orthopedic surgeons. But if you have a fixer who's also a healer, then you've got it. Then you have the surgeon who comes and sits by your bedside before surgery and puts you at ease and creates positive expectation that, hey, we're going to get you better. And you've got a great team around you to help you succeed, and we'll get you back to work and connected to your family. So fixing isn't a bad thing. But fixing and healing have completely different curriculums, and they are synergistic. They build on each other, and they help each other.
4: I'm guessing that a lot of doctors do want to have a connection with their patients and authentic conversations, but there are a lot of structural constraints preventing this, such as the time they can spend with them, the documentation they have to do. How do you suggest workarounds on these?
8: Yeah, the challenges are, particularly when you're paid by how many patients you see, that encourages us to see more patients. And that also creates a barrier between connecting to that person in front of you. And now we have this electronic health record, and we are being asked to put more data in that medical record, and the research shows that we spend twice as much time looking at computers than we do at human beings in the practice of medicine. And that's an unsustainable medical process. And we are exploring ways where we can use that tool to allow more face-to-face time instead of face-to-computer time. And that's being strategic by using other health providers to maybe do some more data entry so we can have time working at the top of our license to really give that other human being what we know best. After we listen to the story. More than 50% of physicians in America report at least one symptom of burnout. And I would argue that it's these barriers that prevent this human connection, which feeds us most in this work, is at the root of that burnout.
4: Can you teach empathy?
8: That's a big question. I believe yes. But there's also a difference between empathy and compassion. I'd like to just hit on that a little bit here, that empathy requires me to feel your pain and then do something about it. That's different than sympathy. Sympathy means we cry together and go home. There's no action. Empathy requires action to what I feel from you. Now, that leads to empathy fatigue, because when we're dealing with suffering, that's assuming I can fix your suffering, which I can't. I can't do that. But compassion is different. That's two people suffering together. In the root essence of that word, we are one. That when I help you, I help myself. And when I have that mindset, when I walk in that room, that makes it more fun, because I'm going to connect to your story. Once I hear that story, we're going to try and figure out a better path towards your health. And we're going to do it together through dialogue, where that word means meaning running through. How do we open up that conversation? And in helping you, I help myself. And the beautiful thing about this work in medicine is sometimes if you have this relationship with your patients, they'll come into my office. I'm supposed to be treating them, and they'll say, Dave, you don't look so good. Right? Are you getting enough sleep? And we start to treat each other.
3: 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And, of course, other guests, too, commenting on building empathy in medicine from our May 2018 episode. 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More after this break.

0: You're listening to Seeking Peace on Earth, a Peace Talks radio special. I'm series producer Paul Ingles with highlights from just one season of our radio series and podcast called Peace Talks Radio, which looks at ways we can deal with conflicts in our lives, both outer and inner conflicts. Sometimes an outer conflict, like an experience in war or with an accident or a debilitating medical condition or a sexual assault, can all begin a troublesome cycle of trying to deal with the resulting inner turmoil from a trauma. Our Suzanne Kreider talked with several guests with experience and expertise with this during a Peace Talks radio episode that she titled Healing Trauma. And among the guests was one of the leading scholars and researchers on the subject of healing trauma, Dr. Bessel van der Kolk, author of a book called The Body Keeps Score, Brain, Mind, and Body in the Healing of Trauma.
1: Many people think that trauma is a memory.

0: really engaging in a yoga practice seems to be more effective than any medication you can take. Trauma is experienced in heartbreaking and gut-wrenching sensations in your body. So in order to feel better, you need to learn to befriend your body and to feel safe in your body. So that's by techniques like Qigong, yoga, may be very helpful to sort of reestablish a loving relationship to your body.
1: Dr. Vander Kolk, in your book, The Body Keeps the Score, you talk about some different modalities for healing, like somatic experiencing, art, writing, dancing.
0: The first thing I talk about is telling the truth. So that for many people, trauma has to do with secrets, with things that you feel ashamed of having done, that you blame yourself for, that you cannot tell people, having been molested by somebody who you can tell other people about, and being able to tell the truth is terribly important. So that's where therapy comes in, that's where writing comes in, is to be able to find words for, this is what happened to me, and this is what effect it has on me. The celebration of the singular human capacity to put things into word and to identify things and to have words for it is terribly important. Not to explain things, but just to describe, say, this is how it is. Okay? And that's a very important cornerstone. Then there are ways of, so if there's a lot of memories that bother you, something like EMDR can be incredibly helpful to lay your memories to rest with eye movements. In EMDR, you evoke what you saw, what you heard, what you felt, but you don't talk about it. And then you set up certain rhythms in the brain. You activate certain association areas of the brain that allow your brain to know, yes, this belongs to the past and doesn't belong to the present anymore. But what actually comes online is an area in the parietal temporal junction that is an area of your brain that gives you a sense of, I own this experience. And so the eye movements can really help people to process the experience and say, yes, this happened to me, but it happened to me a long time ago, and I own this experience now. Memories can be laid to rest fairly easily most of the time with EMDR. But like what we're working with right now is that one of the things that people suffer from if after get traumatized, they oftentimes deeply blame themselves for the role that they play in their own survival. They may accuse themselves of having played along with what happens. As the field evolves, people become more and more aware of how helpful mindfulness is and learning to really sit with yourself and notice yourself. Mindfulness is only useful if it is accompanied by self-compassion, by feeling loving towards yourself. And then we find out that many traumatized people, incest victims, soldiers, and other people, actually hate themselves for what happened to them. And so then the question becomes, how can you put people in a state of feeling deep compassion for what you had experienced back then? And that is a very difficult thing. People used to use hypnosis for that, but right now my colleagues and I are studying MDMA for that. Ecstasy can put you in a position that you can lovingly observe the pain inside of yourself without being freaked out by it. I said that's not legal yet. We're doing a trial for the FDA to get it legalized. But these are the sort of directions that we try to go into, is how do we make it possible for people to deal with themselves so they can say, it's over.
2: More from Dr. Bessel van der Kolk and Suzanne's other guests in the Healing Trauma episode can be found at our website, peacetalksradio.com. You can look for the March 2018 episode.

0: episode. And if you're interested in healing trauma, also check out our July 2018 episode and hear about singer-songwriter Mary Gauthier's participation in a program that seemed to bring some healing to soldiers who were dealing with trauma and PTSD from their military experience. The program was called Songwriting with Soldiers, wherein Mary Gauthier and other talented songwriters teamed up with veterans and veterans' families to work together to write songs that got at the root of some of their trauma. At the same time, Mary Gauthier said she had to do some healing of herself to be able to even work with the vets.
1: I think I had a lot of stereotypes in my mind as to who our soldiers are, who our warriors are. In my mind, I had this vision of all of our warriors as gun-loving, right-wing, homophobic, straight men. And I haven't met that guy yet. In five years and change of doing this, that stereotype was false. And in retrospect, not only was it false, but I feel like an idiot thinking that way. And so I've gotten to know so many people that have become like family to me through this program. And so I had to overcome the fear of that stereotype, which was a person that I've never met yet. So music is a beautiful way to get into another person's emotional landscape. And so as we sit and make songs from the veteran stories, there's a love that happens, and it's real, and the connections are very, very strong.
0: Mary took the extra step of making her 2018 album completely out of some of the songs that she's been creating with the vets. It's called Rifles and Rosary Beads. And here's another cut. This one's called Still on the Ride, which Mary co-wrote with Josh Gertz, who was crippled by an injury just a day before he was scheduled to ship back home from Iraq. He was most troubled by losing his best friend while over there. Listen closely to this, then Mary will tell us more in a moment.

0: Josh was in a roadside bomb explosion on his last day in Iraq. Oh, and he got traumatic brain injury from the explosion, and he's disabled now. He's in a wheelchair. When Josh and I sat down, his story has so many layers of trauma, I didn't even know where to begin. He has layers on top of layers on top of layers of trauma. There's so much going on with him that I was overwhelmed, and it was just very difficult to know which one was preeminent. But when he was finally able to get down to this deep place of, like, this happened, that happened, this happened, this happened, and then he reached this place where, and this happened, and I could tell this was the one that hurt him the most. And what he carried that hurt him even more than being disabled was the survivor guilt. That his best friend died in a vehicle crash, and he was supposed to be in that vehicle, but he got out because he wanted his friend to be with his friend and his best friend's fiance. He wanted them to have that ride as a newly engaged couple. And so he got out and said, "No, you guys go on." And the accident was catastrophic. And there's so much horror around it. I don't want to talk too much about the details because it'll make me, I can't do it without really getting too emotional. But
1: well, let me ask you this, Mary, about it then, because the key line to me is it's not up to me who lives and who dies. And I'm curious.
0: He said that.
1: Okay, that was my question. I'm curious if that's a line that came from him, or did you, having observed his pain, suggest that that line would be good for his own healing?
0: Well, I, like I said, I go into a trance, but I'm pretty sure he said that or something close to that. He said, looking back now, who the hell knows? Because I asked him, why do you think you're here? Because he kept saying, I shouldn't be here and he shouldn't be gone. I shouldn't be here, he shouldn't be gone. And I remember saying, why do you think you're here? He goes, looking back now, who the hell knows? So I just wrote that down, and that's the first line of the song. And then I said, well, who the hell knows where, what? Who the hell knows where the soul of a dead soldier goes? And he goes, yeah. And we got down this track of talking about guardian angels, and I asked him if he believed in guardian angels, and maybe that's why he's here. Because I'm convinced I have guardian angels. I know I should be dead, given so many things that I did in my drug and alcohol years. I should be dead. And I have guardian angels, and I know it. And I'm thinking this young man in front of me has them too. And he goes, well, it's a good explanation as any. And that's what got us down the road with the song, that maybe his friend is guardian angel. Well, why not? I mean, and maybe it's not literal that's occurring literally, but as a metaphor and as some kind of a belief to have faith in, it makes as good a sense as anything. And so, you know, we need our stories in a Joseph Campbell kind of way.
1: Right.
0: And so he was able to go there. And so we wrote a song about him and his guardian angel. And he at the end of it said it's the first time he was able to experience hope since he had come home, that the song brought him to a place of hope.
1: You can hear more from that interview with Mary Gaucher and more from her acclaimed 2018 album, Rifles and Rosary Beads, at peacetalksradio.com. That's our July 2018 episode. On the subject of music and peacemaking, in June 2018, our correspondent Hannah Colton took us into a genre of music that not too many people immediately associate with peacemaking, and that's hip-hop music. One of Hannah's guests, rapper Brother Ali, defended the peacemaking history and potential of hip-hop.
2: What's your understanding of how hip-hop fits into the history of peace or anti-violence movements in American history?
3: Hip-hop is the anti-violence movement of American history. The word hip-hop comes from Afrika Bambaataa. Unfortunately, Afrika Bambaataa's story has an asterisk by it because of some really disheartening allegations about him that people can research if they'd like to. It's also true that Afrika Bambaataa saw in the Bronx in the mid 70s, he saw all these street organizations that are called gangs now. I don't like using the word gangs. I think that's a dehumanizing term. But in any case, you know, drugs get introduced by the government. There are congressional hearings about this. It's not a conspiracy theory that crack was specifically introduced into the black community. These groups turn into gangs. Afrika Bambaataa is a gang leader in the South Bronx in the mid-70s. And he's the one that noticed that we have this cultural phenomenon of rapping and DJing and graffiti art and dancing. And then also, you know, that this is a unified culture. And he called it hip hop. He unified these, and he says the four elements are those, you know, DJing, MCing, graffiti art, and breaking. And the fifth element will be knowledge of self. And so he unites them under the umbrella of the Universal Zulu Nation, with hip hop being the means by which, you know, these groups would start to settle their differences. And it really happened. My wife is from the South Bronx. You know, her aunts and uncles and parents have, you know, I've sat with these people in their homes, and they've told me about this reality in the mid to late 70s and even into the early 80s. There was a period of time where this music and this culture really represented to the people that were at its very foundation and formation, was a peaceful and was a peacemaking reality. And so they would say that the virtues that drive hip hop are peace, unity, love, having fun.
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3: The most important one to me is a song called Self Destruction. KRS-One, the great, you know, hip hop group Boogie Down Productions, the great MC KRS-One, one of the foremost ambassadors for hip hop culture and history. You know, KRS-One was a homeless youth who lived in the Bronx, and his DJ was actually a social worker, Scott LaRock, and they were working on a song called Stop the Violence and a movement about Stop the Violence and self-destruction. While they were working on that, Scott LaRock, the social worker DJ that put this rap group together that changed the face of hip hop forever, he was actually mediating a dispute between people, and he got killed. He got shot. And so KRS-One, as a leader, created a movement called Self-Destruction, Stop the Violence. And he brought together all of the big name rappers on the East Coast that he could get in a room at one time. And they made a song like that, this big kind of like, you know, We Are the World type of song.

0: There was a book that came along with it, and a lot of good was done. And so on the West Coast, there was an effort that was inspired by that called We're All in the Same Gang. So these are two that we can point to immediately. I also would say that there's one that women did, headed by Queen Latifah, called Ladies First. You know, so these are some of the ones that come to mind, you know, first and foremost. But I mean, it would be easy to make a 2-hour playlist of songs that are about, you know, peace and peacemaking. You know, the traditions is really rich with that.
1: Maybe we'll ask you to do that sometime, make that playlist.
0: That'd be cool.

That's a little bit of Queen Latifah and Moni Love. For lots more on the deep dive Hannah Colton took into hip-hop and peacemaking, look for our June 2018 episode online at peacetalksradio.com. And we'll have more highlights from the series when our special continues right after this break.

0: You're tuned to Seeking Peace on Earth, a Peace Talks Radio special. Peace Talks Radio is the series on peacemaking and nonviolent conflict resolution. And this is one of our compilation specials when we serve up some excerpts from a single season of our show. With police behavior and controversial shootings of civilians by police a fairly common news item, a book by a former Colorado sheriff's deputy caught my eye. The book title was Humane Policing, and the author's name is Darren Spencer. You say in your book that a common approach that officers utilize in the field and are trained to utilize is ask them, tell them, make them. And then you offer 9 or 10 points that you think might be more useful. They're on page 11 in your book. Could you read through them for us?
1: Certainly. On page 11, on the possibilities, it's addressing the initial perception and reactions of the individuals involved before acting. Remaining calm when being tested. Receiving and redirecting resentment for law enforcement. Starting a conversation to get individuals talking. Listening for key factors to improve rapport. Having individuals give you leads and help you track down people. Maintaining patience and professionalism to change the perspective of individuals and bystanders alike. Rewarding positive behavior from both individuals and bystanders. And finally, gaining cooperation by giving individuals a moral victory and allowing them to salvage some pride.
0: Let's talk about some of these more specifically. The first, for example, address the initial perception and reactions of the people involved before acting.
1: Well, it's easy to say that if a cop is in your home, you're having a bad day. You know, they're upset, they're emotional, they may be high, intoxicated. When you get there, they're not happy that you're there, even though they called you. And so you got to let them vent. You got to let them address and say, okay, how are they going to respond to me when I show up on scene? And then am I going to get more assertive, or am I going to let them voice their concerns? And that's when the tone of the conversation can go really bad, or it can start to improve.
0: Even your answers are touching on some of the other items that you mentioned in your list, like receiving and redirecting resentment for law enforcement. You kind of alluded to that a moment ago.
1: One of the points that I like to talk about is an article written by Seth Stalton about the law enforcement's warrior problem. And it talks about how that approach makes us believe that everybody's out to kill us and harm us, where I like to say we are actually the calm in the storm. So you have all this chaos going on, and we're the ones there to bring peace and to bring rationale and our thoughts and bring it back under control. That's our job as peace officers.
0: Well, once you've grounded yourself, then you can attempt to redirect it with the person that you're dealing with, that negative energy, right?
1: Yeah, I was very good at making fun of myself, making light of the profession, and a lot of times they'd be yelling and disrespectful to me, and I'd be like, you know what, I get it, you don't like cops. I said, there's a lot of cops I don't like. And that would usually make them chuckle a little bit and actually say, okay, this guy's a little different. Humor doesn't always work, but it's helpful. Compassion is very helpful. I try to start a conversation with them, something other than why I'm there, other than enforcing the law. Because as soon as they see me as a person, that's when they're like, okay, this guy's just doing his job. And he's here, and he actually cares, and he wants to help me.
0: What are other examples of looking and listening for ways to connect with people out in the field?
1: Well, if you're in somebody's house, you can see pictures, you can see sports memorabilia, you can see anything related to hobbies. If you're on a traffic stop, you could be talking about their vehicle, their clothing, anything that you can find common interest or something you can generally talk about that's not why you're enforcing the law. And as soon as you get just that couple sentences of dialogue, that's when they become more receptive to you.
0: I would guess that connecting over kids is good too. Now you have a son. Do you ever purposefully try to connect with their kids if you know they've got kids?
1: The people I'm there to serve, they don't care what I think of them, but they care what their children think of them. And I would give them a choice, and I would say, okay, I don't want your kid to see me put you in handcuffs. And I would say, you can cooperate with me, and we can go out to, I'll let you hug your kids, you can say goodbye to your spouse, and we can go out to my car, and I handcuff you out there. I said, or if you don't want to cooperate, then there'll probably be additional charges, you'll further traumatize your kids and your spouse, and you'll end up in the car anyway.
0: Well, and this sounds a little bit like the point you were making in another one of your items, giving individuals a moral victory, a way to salvage some pride. Say more about that.
1: Yeah, and it goes specifically what you were talking about, the ask them, tell them, make them philosophy. And it goes against that because you're in somebody's house and they're upset and you ask them something, but they didn't hear you because they're upset. And then you're telling them something. And then as soon as you start to back them into a corner and start demanding they do something in their own house, that's when they're like, well, I'm going to go to jail anyway. I'm going to salvage some pride just by taking a swing at a cop. And that's when we got to take a step back and say, okay, how can we help this individual? Whenever safety is not an imminent threat, and we walk into a situation with our first thought being, how am I going to help this person? It completely changes the whole dialogue.
0: Links to Darren Spencer's book, Humane Policing, can be found, along with other interviews on this topic, in our April 2018 episode at peacetalksradio.com. Another item that police trainers are starting to build into their curriculum is understanding implied bias, particularly for white officers who deal with people of color. Our correspondent Hannah Colton put the whole history of whiteness under the microscope in our November 2018 episode, in part by talking with radio producer John Bewin, who created a multi-part podcast series that he called Seeing White.
2: What's your understanding of racial violence in both interpersonal and structural ways?
3: You know, let me count the ways, right? I mean, because it takes so many forms. And yes, it's the brutal, brutal history of violence within slavery itself, of course. At one point, I imagine a giant scale. If you imagine on one side of the scale the bodies of white people killed by black people over the last 400 years in North America, and on the other side, the reverse, the bodies of black people killed by white people, of course, it's grotesquely out of balance, and white people have committed vastly more violence against black people than the reverse in all these forms. But then also, yes, my colleague Chenjerai Kumanyika, who is my collaborator on the project, talked about the other kind of more diffuse forms of violence, of just the way that inequality and public policy that doesn't address the deep inequalities that come from this history of racism and exclusion, how that damages people's lives and shortens people's lives and leads to troubled neighborhoods where violence is more likely to take hold. So you could just go on and on, right, including all the way up to things like, you know, just the fact that there are growing studies that suggest that the health problems that come with being particularly black, but with being a person of color in this white supremacist society that causes stress and high blood pressure and heart disease. So it's, yeah, violence takes many, many forms.
2: In the final episode of the podcast, I believe you're talking with your co-host or collaborator, Chenjerai Kumanyika, and you're saying all it takes to uphold this society that has been founded on white supremacy is for, you know, quote unquote, good white people to go about their lives like business as usual. Can you explain that a little?
3: Yeah, and I think to complete what I said, I think I said all it takes for our white supremacist society to perpetuate itself is for good white people to go about our lives being good non-racists. Because the way that we typically think about race in America is as it's a problem of personal attitudes and personal behaviors. So the question that we're constantly preoccupied with is that individual person a racist or not? Am I a racist or not? Meaning, you know, am I a member of the KKK? Do I use the N-word? Am I mean to people of color? You know, stuff like that, right? But that's not what racism is. It's not that those things don't matter at all. They do. But it's much more a matter of a structural, systemic situation that would take a more fundamental change in our institutions.
2: What's a takeaway for listeners in terms of how to take steps towards systemic change on racial justice?
3: Yeah, I think probably the biggest and most tangible things that need to happen probably need to happen at a governmental level. Government policy, the way our institutions function. You know, so just things like, you know, the criminal justice system or what Chenjerai Kumanyika called our so-called criminal justice system. the deep structural inequities in who gets policed and who gets punished and so on and so forth, for example, or the education system, the way that we allow ourselves to have this deeply unequal and unequal in a racialized way education system, right? So those kinds of big institutions in our society really need to be rebuilt. But then there are also things like that we consider in the last episode of the series, like reparations, or things that would help address in the present the deep inequalities in wealth that come out of our history. So a job guarantee, or Sandy Darity, who works at Duke here, the economist, has an idea about a baby bonds proposal where children would be given a bond, basically kind of a trust fund. And that would be, you know, if you were historically, like if you were a descendant of enslaved black people, you would get a bigger trust fund than if you're a comfortable white person. And actually a job guarantee now polls quite well, meaning that it would be sort of like the WPA in the Great Depression, where anybody who wants a job and can't find one, the government would provide one. These are big, expensive programs. We do a lot of big, expensive things, including a $1 trillion tax cut that we say we don't have the money for, but we find it, right? So if we wanted to really address the deep inequalities that have come from this history and that persist, these are some of the things that we could be looking at. So from an individual standpoint, it becomes a matter of getting yourself educated and then maybe thinking, all right, the next time I hear a potential presidential candidate talk about a job guarantee, I'm not going to just roll my eyes and say, that's crazy, we can't afford that. I might actually think about whether that's something that might be worth supporting.
0: That's John Biewen, podcast producer of the series Seeing White, talking with our Hannah Colton. That whole November 2018 episode can be found at peacetalksradio.com and is well worth the listen. And we're going to close today's show with part of Megan Kamrick's conversation with peace researcher Peter Coleman from Columbia University, who studies peaceful societies to learn how peace can really be sustained in our world.
4: You know, why do some communities actually have sustainably peaceful societies? There is a colleague of mine named Douglas Fry, who's an anthropologist at the University of Alabama, Birmingham. And he has, for about 30 years, studied peaceful societies around the world. He started because people didn't believe that humans were ever peaceful, and that is, in fact, wrong, that humans were basically peaceful in most of our history. You know, so for a couple of million years on this planet, humans, particularly in hunter-gatherer societies, were peaceful societies. About 10,000 years ago, when human groups stopped and sort of settled in areas and laid claim to areas, you know, sort of where there's good salmon fishing, for example, and started to gather stuff, that's when groups started to begin to attack each other and move into war. So war is a relatively new invention for humans. And what Doug has been able to document in his research is that there are many societies. Some are more traditional local societies, all scaling all the way up to places like Costa Rica, Norway, Finland, Iceland, Denmark, who are sustainably peaceful societies, who have chosen peace for 50, 100 or more years. What we argue is that, you know, the international community has been trying to, the UN in particular, has been trying to understand how to sustain peace. They've been trying to reorganize their peace building and peacemaking infrastructure at the UN towards the goal of sustaining peace. What they find is that most of what they do is mitigate crises, you know, and try to deal with the more acute problems. And that a lot of what they do in terms of peacemaking isn't sustainable. It doesn't last. And part of what we argue is that, well, one of the reasons why the international community doesn't do that well, or really doesn't even know how to do that well, is because peaceful societies are rarely studied. There are very few academics or policymakers that study peaceful societies. Humans study the things they fear, you know, cancer, depression, anxiety. Those are the things that we put so much time and energy into trying to understand. We rarely study more pro-social or positive experiences and environments. It's taken many disciplines decades to shift and study things like love and joy and flow at work. And the same is true for peace. There are There's peace studies and there are peace scholars, but mostly they're studying peacekeeping, peacemaking, and peacebuilding in the context of war. And what we found is that the conditions that lead to sustainably peaceful societies are fundamentally different from the conditions that keep nations from sliding back into war. You need them both. You need to understand the things that sort of prevent violence and that mitigate violence and destructive conflict, and you need to understand those things that foster more sustainably peaceful relationships between groups and societies.
5: What are the components of a peaceful society?
4: It's really when members of any one group, take a religious group, any one religious group treats a member of another religious group with sort of respect and rapport and dignity, and that is reciprocated. So when you have that basic dynamic where Muslims treat Hindus in more respectful, dignified ways, and Hindus respond in kind, when you have that kind of what we call positive reciprocity, it's a basic mechanism that at that level kind of emerges into sort of norms and institutions and taboos about how people and groups treat each other that become sustainable. So what we find is that you need to have, in any kind of community, basically a strong ratio of more positive encounters between members of group and a weaker ratio of negative encounters. It doesn't mean that negative encounters don't happen or shouldn't happen, because in fact, what people and groups learn from negative encounters from one another is insights to prevent it or how to work through it constructively. So those kinds of conflicts are useful in terms of helping communities grow and deal with inequalities and injustices. But if you don't have a sufficient kind of context of respect, what we call a positivity reservoir between members of different groups, then those negative encounters take over. And they really start to lead to more competitive, contentious dynamics. What eventually that does, it affects how the groups think about the future, how they plan for things together. It ultimately affects the kind of norms and institutions that exist in that society, how children are socialized to treat members of other groups, how they're educated about their histories in relation to other groups. When you have members of different groups treating each other with respect as opposed to with contempt, then what bubbles up are these norms and institutions and historical memories and plans for the future that perpetuate more peaceful societies. At a time when there is a lot of suspiciousness and enmity and contempt for members of other groups, you can get charismatic visionary leaders that sort of step up. And I want to be careful about how we think about leadership, because it isn't always just one great man that stands up and makes this. It's oftentimes a group of people that sort of see it together and mobilize it together, men and women, and who are able to make that case and make it in a compelling way and really articulate what that vision is and the benefits of that for moving societies forward.
0: 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My thanks to our team, Suzanne Kreider, Hannah Colton, Megan Kamrick, and Nola Daves Moses. I'm Paul Ingalls. 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

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Welcome to June, everyone. June is busting out all over. June is full of holidays. We've got an anniversary of D-Day coming up, and after that, Flag Day, and the week after so after that, we got the summer solstice. Lots of good themes for great music and radio shows. It being June, I sometimes even bring in a show about love and marriage songs. But this morning, I'm not really bringing a seasonally appropriate program for you. I'm bringing you a railroad show. Just because I like a lot of these songs, I want to hear them every so often. Especially these songs from old LP record albums I've had for many decades. And while I'm waiting to get my turntable hooked up to my newer laptop computer, I rubbed around and found this railroad show that I put together from LPs of 20 years ago when I was substituting for Susan on her great program, The Good Folk Meeting House. I would come in with LPs into the production studio and make a CD, sort of a remix CD from a bunch of my favorite songs with a theme, like Railroads. Partly because when I program a show, I could hit the pause button anytime I wanted to, which I can't do when I'm live on the air. Because now that I'm recording these 6 a.m. shows on Saturday and Sunday, I got all the time in the world to hit pause and rearrange things and edit. But 20 years ago, I didn't have the audio editing features for the old LPs and take out some of the clips, clicks and pops. So they're going to be in here as they came off the album originally. So stay tuned for classic songs about building a railroad, working on the railroad, leaving on the railroad, or coming back to your love on the railroad. You'll hear from Lead Belly, the Brothers Four, Odetta, Smothers Brothers, of course, Bing Crosby even, the Kingston Trio, Joni Mitchell, with a Pete Seeger song. But I'm going to start with some you probably never heard of, albums I picked up cheap in about 1965, including The Men of Song, Julie Terrier's Drill from College Folk Songs, and Living Voices doing I've Been Working on the Railroad on their On the Campus album.

contract. He's so bothered about the bread in my bag. 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Yeah, we go line inside. If I could, I surely would. 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Yeah, we go line inside. Moses stood on the Red Sea shore, smoothing out water with a 2x4. Oh boy, can't you line up? Oh boy, can't you line up? Oh boy, can't you line up?

That last one was the Whiskey Hill Singers doing Ride On Railroad Bill. Now, the Whiskey Hill Singers aren't well known. A couple albums they put out. That's where Dave Gard went when he left the Kingston Trio. Before that, we had a set of songs about working on railroad. We started with a short Working on the Railroad, the Living Voices, followed by the Men of Song doing Drill Ye Terriers Drill. Then Leadbelly brought us Lynham. The Brothers Four gave us Mule Skinner. And then Kerner, Ray, and Glover, that's Spider John Kerner, and brought us another rendition of the Leadbelly song, Line and Track. And then Odetta had John Henry before we heard from the Whiskey Hill Singers. Now we're going to do a song about leaving on the train, leaving someone behind, and we'll follow that with one about coming back to someone on the train. Then we'll continue on with assorted railroad songs, all from old LP record albums.

0: We sing a lot of songs about the railroads because the railroads are so very much integrated with the growth of our nation. So the railroads went, so our nation grew. And conversely. There's been many songs. The record, the old 96, Casey Jones. These railroad men who paid dearly for their lives by getting in wrecks, being involved in wrecks by trying to make the time schedule in a haphazard railroad era. They drive these trains pell-mell and get in a wreck.
1: Tommy,
0: old great wrecks.
1: Tom,
0: these men
1: you should
0: ran.
1: Mention, though, that sometimes...
0: Heroic deeds they did.
1: They were heroic because in some of these mad dashes they undertook, they were doing some act of mercy. They were paying with their lives and their whole being. They were trying to do something, carving their place in American history.
0: They were doing a lot of things for mercy and carving themselves in history. These railroad men.

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A very little known song. A very great song. Entitled The Dash Bold 49.

0: Nobody sings about it because
1: nothing significant, just an interesting story.

Now that set started off with Stonewall Jackson doing Smoke Along the Track. That is not from an old LP. That's from an old 45 RPM single. And I played that a lot back in the early 60s. It was kind of scratched up. And we heard Tom Eslick bringing us Early Morning Eastbound Train. Sort of the opposite theme, coming back to your loved one on the train. Then the Brothers Four sang This Train, followed by the inimitable Smothers Brothers with their Wreck of the Old 49, and another humorous one, the Kingston Trio's classic song, Tomorrow. After that, we had a set of songs about specific named railroads. Bobby Bond sang the Wabash Cannonball. That's on his tribute to Jim Reeves album. The Kingston Trio did Rock Island Line. And you don't hear something you don't hear too much on this radio station. Bing Crosby sang Atchison, Topeka, and the Santa Fe. And the Brothers Four sang Blue Water Line. And we followed that with that last one, which is not a train song at all. It's a canal boat song. That'll be another show sometime. But since Blue Water Line talked about the demise of a railroad, I played George Ward's Lament of the Teamsters, singing about the railroads taking over from the canal boats. Now we'll continue and close out with a few songs about freight trains. And hopefully there's time to stick in a few other allegorical ones about trains.

of classic freight train songs, the Kingston Trio, Fast Freight, preceded by Joni Mitchell, Just Like This Day. All these songs from old LP record albums, all that 145 we brought in, we've had for decades. I did stick in George Moore doing Lament of the Teamsters because it seemed to fit in after Blue Waterline by the Brothers Four. Blue Waterline goes out to all you members of Belfast and Moosehead Lake Railroad. I always dedicate that song to the city fathers of Belfast who didn't like that turntable in the roundhouse, the old railroad yard, replace it with a kind of a yuppie shipyard. This has been your host, Freddie, with a railroad edition of the pre-recorded Son of Cafe. Stay tuned for the Sunday morning coffee house. Now, I'll let Pete Seeger take us out with a song everybody knows from the Rainbow Race album, Hobo's Lullabies.

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3: Good morning and welcome to the Sunday Morning Coffee House on your community radio station, WERU. My name is Ned. I'll be your host this morning until 10 o'clock. We're going to start with a quick look at the weather forecast. This is the forecast for the Fletcher's Landing, Maine area. Today, isolated showers between 11 a.m. and 1 p.m., then scattered showers and thunderstorms after 1 p.m., areas of dense fog before 11 a.m. Otherwise, partly sunny with a high near 80. Tonight, isolated showers and thunderstorms before 9 p.m., then isolated showers between 9 p.m. and 11 p.m. Areas of fog after 11 p.m. Monday, areas of fog before 10 a.m., otherwise mostly sunny with a high near 85. Monday night, partly cloudy with a low around 59. Tuesday, mostly sunny with a high near 79. Light southwest winds. Tuesday night, a chance of showers, then showers likely and possibly a thunderstorm after 2 a.m. Wednesday, a chance of showers and thunderstorms, mainly before 9 a.m. Let's get started now with the music. I'm going to start the show with Graham McKenzie and the Bridge Street Reels.

You're listening to the Sunday Morning Coffee House. I began the show this morning with Graham McKenzie doing the Bridge Street Reels, and that's from his album, The Dawning. Then Warren Zevon gave us Keep Me in Your Heart, and that's from The Wind. And then we had Dar Williams doing her song, The Beauty of the Rain. That's from her album, Many Great Companions. And Dar Williams will be performing locally. She'll be at the Criterion Theater on July 18th. Next, we're going to hear from Nick Drake.

In the background, we're listening to Vitaly Korol, who is known as Art Music, and his composition, Hometown. Before that, David Grisman and Jerry Garcia gave us Been All Around the World. Before that, we heard Cat Stevens doing Trouble. Before that, Joni Mitchell gave us Little Green, and that's off her album Blue. And we started that set with Nick Drake doing Northern Sky. This will take us up to the bottom of the hour, and we'll be listening to one of our locally produced spoken word features, Esoterica. Stay tuned after that for more great music here on the Sunday Morning Coffee House.

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1: I'm Andre Bell for Esoterica, a short feature about extraordinary ideas. Have you seen Steven Spielberg's latest film, Disclosure Day? Probably not Spielberg's best film, but he has made an honest attempt to piece together the last 80 years of UFO-UAP history. If you haven't followed the push for disclosure of government information on UFOs, you'll probably experience this film as a fun thriller with heroes and villains and lots of car chases, including one where our whistleblower hero escapes by driving through a house. But if you expect to see lots of ETs running across the screen, you'll have to wait until the very end to see one. Instead, Spielberg weaves together the Roswell incident of 1947 and secret government programs on remote viewing and telepathy. And, lest you believe that the government is only filled with villains, Spielberg makes it clear that there are many good people like our Hollywood hero who are taking great risks to their lives and careers to bring the truth to the public. People like Lou Elizondo, Hal Puthoff, and James Lukacsky. But most compelling is the film's emphasis on consciousness, including advanced techniques in cognitive enhancement, such as Noah, the government villain, uses to biolocate, that's teleporting to a different location, to terrorize an ex-nun who's trying to help our hero disclose information on government communication with NHI. That's non-human intelligence. I see this film as one of many attempts to avoid the ontological shock of full sudden disclosure by desensitizing the public. Rather than a sudden disclosure, maybe the president making an announcement on the White House lawn, wouldn't it be better to have films like Disclosure Day that get people used to the idea that we share the universe with other beings? Slow drip disclosure, or the break it to them gently approach, would prevent the global chaos that could happen with sudden full disclosure. Years ago, anthropologists discovered that if they approached an isolated tribe that had never been exposed to the modern world, they had to do it very carefully. If it was done suddenly, that society was usually destroyed within 3 months. So a gentler approach is better. Like if you walk into a room and someone doesn't realize you're there, you might tap on the door or make some sound to let them know that you're there so you don't startle them. NHI, or ETs, have been doing a lot of door tapping and ahems over the years, like UFO sightings and temporarily shutting down missile sites. But maybe it's time for NHI to speed up open contact, considering that we humans now have the ability to destroy ourselves and the entire planet through thermonuclear war. The Doomsday Clock, a symbol atomic scientists developed to represent the estimated likelihood of a human-made global catastrophe, is now set at 85 seconds to midnight, the closest the clock has been to midnight in its history, a very dangerous place to be. I don't believe ETs are here to save us. Most spiritual teachers say that beings from other planets or dimensions are prohibited from interfering with the free will of other beings, like us humans on Earth. But there is another way they can help us expand our consciousness by waking up our latent psychic abilities. And this is a major point in Spielberg's film. When this consciousness expands, we'll understand that our era of primitive thinking, killing each other in endless wars, and destroying the planet is finally over. And we will experience disclosure and open contact, not as terrifying, but exciting beyond anything we can imagine, making us a mature and responsible species that's part of a wider galactic universe. For Esoterica, I'm Andre Bella. Thanks for listening.
2: 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Is it the diversity of music? 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Is it all the different personalities you hear on the air? 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However you answer these questions, we thank you for being a member of the community that supports WERU.

Welcome back to the Sunday Morning Coffee House on Community Radio WERU. My name is Ned. I'll be your host this morning until 10 o'clock. We just heard Island Jewel doing Crooked River, and that was by request. And that's off of her album, Get Behind the Wheel. Now I think it's time to hear from the Biscuit Burners.

That was the Biscuit Burners with Off to the Sea. We're going to take a quick break from the music and take a look at the community calendar, let you know about some of the events that are happening in the area. There's an art exhibition at the Castine Historical Society, Francis Hamabee's Maine, A Life in Art. There's also at the Mulholland Gallery in Lubeck, an exhibition of Cod and Community, Traveling Literary Banners. Happening at the Blue Hill Public Library, 5 Parker Point Road in Blue Hill, summer reading begins. Plant a seed, read. Summer reading. At the Cobbs Cook Institute in Trescott, Maine, All the Day Singing, a Music in Nature Retreat. That's going on today. There's also at the Post Office Square in Belfast, Maine, Take Action for Palestine. And tomorrow, Monday, Music and Movement Storytime at the Blue Hill Public Library. There's a host of other events. If you'd like to get more information, go to our website, weru.org, and click on the link for community calendar. Okay, let's get back to the music. We're going to hear now from the Dave Rawlings Machine. The song is called Ruby.

In the background, we're listening to the Oopik Waltz, and that's performed by Chris Teeley and Michael Daves, and that's from the album Sleep With One Eye Open. We began that last set with the Dave Rollins Machine doing Ruby off of A Friend of a Friend. Then Molly Tuttle gave us Castellia. That's from her album Crooked Tree. Then we heard Tony Rice doing the Tom Paxton song Last Thing on My Mind from his album American Folk. This will take us up to the top of the hour when we'll have a few station announcements. Stay tuned after that for more great music here on the Sunday Morning Coffee House on Community Radio WERU.

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2: 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Another town talk and a concert by Dar Williams will take place in Bar Harbor on Saturday, July 18th, and tickets and information can be found at CriterionTheater.org.
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Thank you for joining me this morning on the Sunday Morning Coffee House. My name is Ned. I'll be your host this morning until 10 o'clock. We just heard the bluegrass band Twisted Pine doing their song Hold On Me. Next, we're going to hear from the Lonely Heartstring Band.

That was Emmylou Harris doing her song, Here I Am. And that's from her album, Stumble Into Grace. Before that, Guy Clark gave us Hank Williams Said It Best, and that's off his album, Dublin Blues. And we began that last set with the Lonely Heartstring Band doing The Tide. Next up, it's The Bills.

In the background, we're listening to Kevin Meehan doing I Have It Somewhere from Spanish Point. Before that, Maura O'Connell gave us Summerfly, and that's off the collection A Woman's Heart. And we began that set with The Bills doing Happy Bee, and that's from Trail of Tales. This will take us up to 8:30 when we'll hear from our archives another edition of the Awanajo Almanac. Be sure and stay tuned after that for more music here on the Sunday Morning Coffee House on Community Radio WERU.

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Summer is the time when one sheds one's tensions with one's clothes. And the right kind of day is jeweled balm for the battered spirit. A few of those days and you can become drunk with the belief that all's right with the world. From Ada Louise Huxtable, 1921 to 2013. Hello, everyone. I'm Rob McCall, and this is the Awanajo Almanac, devoted to feeling at home in nature and breaking down the wall of hostility between us and the rest of creation. This is the almanac for July 2nd to 9th, 2021, the new Buck Moon. And here are some natural events for this quarter moon. Remember back to your first canoe trip, your first campfire songs, your first s'mores, your first cup of coffee, your first kiss. Well, that's what summer camp meant to this old-timer. Not just musty cabins, meals on benches at plank tables, bug juice, kumbaya, and poison ivy, but also the first taste of a profound love and reverence for nature, and the first inkling of how much there is to know about her and how deeply she could draw you in and love you back. Summer camp has been the catalyst that unleashed the juvenile energy, curiosity, and passion for nature of countless gardeners, homesteaders, biologists, teachers, preachers, and environmentalists who spend their adult days working to heal the planet and its creatures. Come summer, children pour out of the busy cities and suburbs into some faraway clearing in the woods by the water to sleep on bunk beds, eat camp food, sail or paddle the waters, and carry on the old traditions and learn the latest games and songs of Camp Generic, and there find a joy and a freedom they're loath to leave behind when camp is over and summer ends. Summer camp is a taste of the peaceable kingdom on earth, where the lion lies down with the lamb, and no one hurts or destroys others. Just maybe short sheets their bed. Here's a field and forest report. Farmers markets are bustling, bursting with fresh greens and other vegetables this week. The traditional Maine 4th of July feast, I'm told, consists of salmon with fresh peas and a pie for dessert. Strawberries are ripe and available at countless general stores and farm stands from Kittery to Fort Kent. And I remember Rufus Candidge telling me that his mother could always manage to find enough ripe blueberries by the 4th to make him a blueberry pie, his favorite. I'm sure there are fresh peas in a lot of gardens by now, too. But sadly, the salmon for this feast will not come from the Penobscot or Union or Narragansett or Pleasant or Machias rivers as in days gone by, but more likely from a malodorous salmon farm somewhere between here and Nova Scotia. Here's a mountain report. Awanajo stands out richly green against a blue sky, bringing joy to the hearts of many. Now, here's a great activity for those pesky summer visitors who don't seem to want to leave, but just stay and stay. Tell them that tomorrow everyone climbs the mountain double time, voracious black flies, predator mosquitoes, and blood-sucking deer ticks be damned. And that should help them firm up their travel plans. Here's a rank opinion. The Supreme Court's decision to, again, uphold the Affordable Care Act is a boon to the insurance industry, surely, and will do precious little to bring costs of health care down. But it assures that our Declaration of Independence, which states
that all men are created equal and are endowed by their Creator with certain inalienable rights, is not mocked once again by our courts, our legislatures, and our politicians. Though there probably was no kumbaya being sung in the hallowed halls of the Supreme Court, I'll just bet you that John Roberts was a summer camp kind of a kid. And finally, here's a C-Pod for you to carry around with you. This is from John Lubbock, 1834 to 1913, British author, member of Parliament. Rest is not idleness, and to lie sometimes on the grass, under trees on a summer's day, listening to the murmur of the water, or watching the clouds float across the sky, is by no means a waste of time.

0: The preceding program comes from the Awanaja Almanac Archives with the late Rob McCall and produced by Becky McCall. 600 archive programs can be found at weru.org in the Public Affairs and Spoken Word Archives.
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Thank you for joining me on the Sunday Morning Coffee House on your community radio station, WERU. We just heard Terry Kelly doing his song, In the Garden, and that's from The Power of the Dream. Next, let's hear from Sarah Watkins.

In the background is local musician Gus Lacasse, along with Peter Lindquist, doing Cedar Swamp off of their album, Forgotten Dream. We began that last set with Sarah Watkins doing Without a Word, then Jackson Brown, a live performance of Something Fine from Solo Acoustic Volume 2, then Shannon McNally gave us Pale Moon, and that's off her album Geronimo. This will take us up to the 9 o'clock hour. We'll have a few station announcements, and we'll return after that with more music here on the Sunday Morning Coffee House.

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0: Welcome back to the Sunday Morning Coffee House. My name is Ned. I'll be your host for one more hour until 10 o'clock. Before we get back to the music, we're going to take a quick look at the marine forecast. This is the forecast for coastal waters from Eastport, Maine to Schoodick Point, out 25 nautical miles. Today, west winds around 5 knots, becoming southwest late. Seas around 2 feet. Areas of dense fog early this morning, then areas of fog late this morning. Patchy fog early this afternoon. Isolated showers and thunderstorms late. Tonight, west winds around 5 knots, seas around 2 feet. Tomorrow, Monday, north winds 5 to 10 knots, becoming southwest in the afternoon, seas around 2 feet. Monday night, southwest winds 5 to 10 knots, seas around 2 feet. Areas of fog in the evening, patchy fog after midnight. Visibility, 1 nautical mile or less. Tuesday, southwest winds 5 to 10 knots, seas 2 to 3 feet. Patchy fog in the morning with visibility 1 nautical mile or less. Tuesday night, southwest winds 10 to 15 knots, seas 2 to 4 feet. Wednesday, south winds 10 to 15 knots, seas 3 to 4 feet. Showers likely in the morning, patchy fog in the morning, patchy fog in the afternoon. Visibility 1 nautical mile or less, increasing to 1 to 3 nautical miles in the afternoon. Let's get back now to the music. We're going to start this hour with Bruce Cockburn.

0: We began that last set with Bruce Coburn doing Going Down the Road. Then Amy Helm gave us Gentling Me, and that was off of her album Didn't It Rain. And we just heard Darry Farrell doing his version of Tippin' It Up to Nancy, and that's from The First Turn. Next, let's take a brief trip to Hawaii.
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2: Mona Lisa, Mona Lisa, men have named you. 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

Oscuro. Did you call my wife?

We began that last set with the Hawaiian artist Israel Kamakawa-Wa'ole with his version of Mona Lisa. Of course, the song was made famous by Nat King Cole. Then Peter Mayer gave us Church of the Earth from his album Heaven Below. And we just heard Carrie Newcomer doing Bare to the Bone, and that's from Kindred Spirits, a collection. Next up, we have Josh Ritter.

0: That was a new release from Josh Ritter. It's called One More River to Cross. It's almost time now for one of our locally produced spoken word features, Nature Notes, a naturalist afield. Be sure and stay tuned after this for more music for the last half an hour of music here on the Sunday Morning Coffee House.
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This is Nature Notes, a Maine naturalist afield. I'm Pepin Middlehauser, reading for you today, Sandhill Cranes in Maine, by Sandra Mitchell. This essay was published in the Maine Natural History Observer in 2023 and has been adapted for radio. It was a quiet, peaceful afternoon walk through the small marsh, shortly before the sun set on a warming mid-spring day. And then a prehistoric rolling sound split the air, huge waves spreading across the boardwalk. The call was vaguely familiar, yet something I could not quite place. As I was struggling to pull up the tapes out of my memory bank, a stiff, straight-necked, flapping, giant bird just crested the trees in front of me, and the picture immediately snapped into focus in my mind. The incredible sound I had heard, followed by the brief glimpse, was of a sandhill crane. These birds can definitely be described as flying dinosaurs, with their extremely large stature, stiff flight, and tremendous calls. They were described two decades ago by Peter Vickery as uncommon migrants and rare breeders in Maine's wetlands. First seen in Maine in the 1980s, no breeding activity was noted until the year 2000. However, over the 20 years since this was reported, roughly two dozen pairs are thought to breed in Maine, although only once have they been known to overwinter. Of 15 species of cranes worldwide, only two live in North America, with only sandhill cranes making their way into Maine as they stage a comeback from near extinction. Their numbers had dropped to below 1,000 individuals thanks to hunting and habitat loss. But with conservation efforts, the numbers have rebounded to over 100,000, allowing them to repopulate places like Maine. The sandhill crane has a remarkable appearance. They are primarily light gray in color, with a contrasting red patch on the crown and white cheeks. The irises of their eyes are a reddish orange. They feed in places where the soils are rich in iron, and they transfer this pigment to their feathers, adding a russet tinge. Not only are they striking in color, but they stand more than 4 feet tall, and at a quick glance, could be mistaken for great blue herons. The females can top 15 pounds in weight and are larger than the males. Their wingspan is almost 8 feet, critical for a species that can fly as high as 15,000 feet and hundreds of miles per day during migration. The wing beat pattern is unique, with a very stiff and unforgiving beat. For someone not graced with seeing their mating ritual, one would think they were awkward and ungainly birds. The loud trumpeting call is actually a byproduct of their anatomy. The long trachea coils down into the sternum, which allows for lower sounds and more richness than might otherwise be expected. Regular calls include everything from purrs to trumpets. In fact, sandhill cranes have more than a dozen sets of calls, which are used in different circumstances. I went home that evening feeling particularly lucky to have seen not one, but two sandhill cranes, which were feeding and circling the marsh. I was especially eager the next evening to look for my new feathered friends, knowing full well that the likelihood was that they had moved on. To my delight, they were still present. And they were still there the night after. I began to wonder if perhaps they were planning to stay for the summer when my hopes were fulfilled. I witnessed my first crane dance. That was Nature Notes, a Maine Naturalist Afield from the Maine Natural History Observatory. This program was produced by Glenn Middlehauser. The theme music is Keeper of the Light by Hallie Pottle Parker, performed by Hallie Pottle Parker and Kate Pottle. For more information, you can go to mainenaturalhistory.org. 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

0: That was Lucy Kaplansky doing her version of the Brian Ferry song, More Than This. Next, we're going to hear from John Prine.
1: This is a song about a man who's developed a special ability over a number of years. He's able to travel in his mind, particularly when his wife just goes on just a little bit too long about something that he hasn't done. I read about this guy.

The road is fair. You might think I'm listening to your grocery list, but I'm leaning on a jukebox and I'm about halfway there.

0: That was Sweet By and By by the Grascals. Before that, we heard Ray LaMontagne doing Misty Morning Rain. Before that, Tracy Chapman, If Not Now. And we began that set with John Prine doing a live version of The Other Side of Town off of his album Fair and Square. Thank you very much for joining me this morning on the Sunday Morning Coffee House. It's been my pleasure to be your host. Encourage you to stay tuned to WERU throughout the day and throughout the week. Coming up, New Dimensions. At 11 o'clock, it'll be Acadia Highway. Woodstock Nation at 1. Medium Rare at 3. New Potatoes at 4. World of Music at 6. And Women's Windows at 8. And great programming all through the night and all through the week. Thank you again for joining me on WERU, your community radio station. I'll be back in a couple of weeks. Until then, be kind, be well, take care.
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5: 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It is only through a change in human consciousness that the world will be transformed. The personal and the planetary are connected. As we expand our awareness of mind, body, psyche, and spirit, and bring that awareness actively into the world, so also will the world be changed. This is our quest as we explore new dimensions.

0: Nature is an assemblage of entanglement of which we are messily embedded. We are multi-species beings consisting of trillions of bacteria, viruses, and fungi that coordinate the task of living. Science has divided life into three kingdoms: plant, animal, and fungi. Fungi eat rock, make soil, digest pollutants, both nourish plants and cause plants to decompose. They can survive in space, induce visions, produce food, make medicine, manipulate animal behavior, and influence the composition of Earth's atmosphere, to list just a few of their activities. They live their lives largely hidden from view, and over 90% of their species remain undocumented. Today, we'll be exploring the kingdom of fungi and its importance to all life on the planet with our guest, Dr. Merlin Sheldrake. Merlin Sheldrake is a biologist and writer with a background in plant sciences, microbiology, ecology, and the history of philosophy of science. He received his PhD in tropical ecology from Cambridge University for his work on underground fungal networks in tropical forests in Panama, where he was a pre-doctoral research fellow at the Smithsonian Tropical Research Institute. He's also a musician and a keen fermenter. He's the author of Entangled Life: How Fungi Make Our Worlds, Change Our Minds, and Shape Our Futures. Join us for the next hour as we delve deep into the roots of nature and discover our co-evolution with fungi with our guest, Dr. Merlin Sheldrake. I'm speaking with Dr. Sheldrake at his home by remote connection. I'm Justine Willis-Toms. I'll be your host. Welcome to New Dimensions. Merlin, welcome.
1: Thanks for having me, Justine. It's great to be here.
0: It's great to have you. I would love to go back to your childhood, because there's a story you tell about how much you love to just jump into autumn leaves, into these piles of leaves, and you notice at some point how the piles would start to shrink through time, through the weeks. And that led you, your father, Rupert Sheldrake, to help you out to understand what was going on. He developed an experiment for you. I'd love for you to tell us about that experiment in your early childhood.
1: Of course, yes. Well, I think it's quite a classic experiment to show how things mix and meld and transform. And so we got a plastic bottle, and we cut the lid at the top of the plastic bottle. And we filled it with layers of soil and sand and leaves, and soil and sand and leaves. And then we added some earthworms. And the worms, over time, because you can see these hard edges of the layers from to the side of the bottle, and over time, these hard edges started to dissolve and blur into each other as the earthworms carried sand into the soil, soil into the sand, leaves into the soil and sand. And it was a very vivid way to see how the soil is both alive, but also as a way of modeling the way that things change and the way that things decompose, because you could see how quickly this happened. And you could see these hard edges and these hard boundaries dissolving. So it was a very memorable experience for me.
0: And that's kind of an origin story for you, that even this book, in Entangled Life, I mean, is coming out of that childhood experience of you're really seeing something right in front of you decompose and how it all worked. Is that right?
1: Absolutely, yes. So, I mean, that was one of the foundation experiences for me. There were quite a few, because the fungal lives are so unavoidable that it's hard to have lots of different routes into a fungal interest. But that was certainly one.
0: So you say we're surrounded by fungi, but we don't notice it. What is the ecological significance of fungi, and what are their superpowers, let's say?
1: There are so many. I think of them as metabolic wizards. You know, they have these amazing powers of transformation and chemical abilities. So, for example, minerals from rock moves its way into the metabolic cycles of the living through fungal activity, who can use high pressure and acids to digest it. There are fungi that live in plant roots, without which plants would never have evolved. And these fungi supply plants with nutrients and water and underpin the food chains that sustain almost all life on land. There's decomposition, which is a huge thing. Now, if fungi didn't decompose, we'd be buried kilometers deep in bodies. And so we live in the space that decomposition leaves behind. And this is a major one. Fungal activity returns huge amounts of carbon to the atmosphere. You can think of them as turning the carbon cycle in some ways.
0: So they actually don't do photosynthesis themselves. They don't take energy directly from the sun. How do they get their energy?
1: So they're more like us in the sense that they have to eat living organic material or dead organic material, but material that was once living. So plants make their own food. They make their own energy-containing carbon compounds from the sun, from photosynthesis. We have to eat plants or eat animals that have eaten plants, and fungi are similar.
0: So fungi is more like mammals, like humans, than plants in some ways. Is that fair to say?
1: Yes, and we're more closely related to the animal world. The animal kingdom is more closely related to the fungal kingdom than the fungal kingdom is to the plant kingdom. So we do share this basic nutritional logic with fungi.
0: It's kind of hard for us to understand that because they don't have a brain, they don't have a central nervous system, and they don't look like us. They're quite alien. Help us to understand this life that is embracing us, and we don't even know it. But what is this network?
1: Yes, so most fungi live most of their lives not as mushrooms. Mushrooms are the fruiting bodies of fungi, akin to apples on a tree or grapes on a vine. Most fungi live most of their lives as branching, fusing networks of tubular cells known as mycelium. And this is how they feed. They put their bodies in their food, unlike us. We put food in our bodies. They do it the other way around. And so if you're trying to put your body in your food, you have to have a shape-shifting body. You can't have a body plan because your food is of different, you know, a lump of decaying wood is going to be a different shape and size wherever you encounter it. So you have to be flexible to meet the flexibility of the environment. And for that reason, it would make no sense for a fungus to have a brain, because just like plants, you know, they if you stay in one spot, you're vulnerable to being eaten or preyed on. And if you had a brain, you'd just be one move and you'd kill the plant. You know, one move and you kill us. And so we're very vulnerable like that. The brain is useful for us because we have it neatly packed up in a kind of suitcase of our skull, which is good because we roam around, we locomote. But fungi and plants, it would make no sense to have a center of control like that. So they don't. And so their control is distributed. You know, they regulate their behavior both everywhere at once and nowhere in particular.
0: So I get it that it's kind of shape-shifting. It's sort of like a Star Trek thing of this alien that can shift its shape and move around and be a whole network. What is the largest living organism, I think, that has been discovered in Oregon? Is that right?
1: Yeah, it's a fungus, an armillaria fungus, which stretches over 10 square kilometers and, you know, is thousands of years old and weighing hundreds of tons. And there are probably many other larger ones. You know, we know that that's there because people went in and did intensive sampling because they expected to find a big fungus. But you don't just spot these things. And you have to go in and test and do these genetic tests. So I'm sure there are many larger ones that remain undiscovered.
0: Well, Merlin, when you research this, it's really hard from what I understand from your book, because you can't directly see the work that the mycelium is doing that's part of this whole network. So how do you know what's going on?
1: It's a good question, and it's something that fungal biologists wrestle with. And it's due to advances in these techniques that we know more and more about fungi now. It's a great subject of inquiry. So there are lots of ways. You can look under the microscope. You know, if you want to see the fungi living in plant roots, you can look under the microscope. But that's limited because it involves killing the roots. And so you have to kill them, prepare them, stain them. You know, and what you're looking at is these embalmed bodies, you know, rendered in false colors. And it's hard to get a sense of their actual behavior. So then you can grow them in dishes in the lab, you know, and that's a way that people often study fungi, is in these carefully controlled microcosms. And then you can see them grow and study their branching behavior, their fusing behavior. You can do these fine scale studies. But the problem with those situations is that these environments are very artificial, and because they shapeshift and they change their behavior so readily, when you have them in an obstacle-free lab environment, you know, you're seeing them in an obstacle-free lab environment, not in the wild, in the cluttered obstacle course of the soil, you know. So it's hard then to get a sense of what they're doing out there. So there are other ways to study that. And so you can label fungi with radioactive chemicals and then follow those traces through their networks. And that's a very effective way to study them. And people have been using that. But that has limitations too. And now what's really fun now is that people are working out how to stain fungi and look at their traffic passing through their networks in real time. And this is a very exciting area of fungal research, because you can actually see the movement through their networks and get a sense of how they do it. And I always find this very thrilling to watch these videos.
0: I'm wondering, in the midst of all of this, what the benefit of all this research is doing, and we'll talk about that in just one moment. I want to remind our listeners that I'm here with Dr. Merlin Sheldrake, and he's the author of Entangled Life, How Fungi Make Our Worlds, Change Our Minds, and Shape Our Future. And if you want to know more about the work of Dr. Sheldrake, you can go to his website, merlinsheldrake.com, or you can get there through the New Dimensions website, newdimensions.org. I'm Justine Willis-Toms. 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

0: I'm here with Dr. Merlin Sheldrake, and he's the author of Entangled Life, How Fungi Make Our Worlds, Change Our Minds, and Shape Our Futures. Merlin, I'd love for you to say something about what are the expectations of the research that you're doing? Why are you doing it, and what benefit is it to human life to know more about fungi?
1: So the type of fungus that I've been studying are these so-called mycorrhizal fungi. Myco meaning fungus and rhiza meaning root. So these are the fungi that live symbiotically, cooperatively within plant roots and range out, lacing out into the soil in a fine mycelial network where they scavenge for nutrients and water and return these to the plant and trade with the plant. And the plant in return supplies them with energy-containing carbon compounds. And this is a very ancient relationship. So it's as old as plants' life on land, you know, 500 million years ago or so, more or less. The earliest ancestors of plants, the algal ancestors of plants, started to make their way out of fresh water and onto the land. But these were puddles of photosynthetic tissue. They didn't have defined forms, certainly no roots, and they would not have been able to scavenge in this solid medium of the soil. And so fungi, at that point, we're pretty sure, struck up a relationship with these algae and behaved as their root systems for the first 50 million years or so of their life on land. So this relationship is older than roots, it's older than leaves, it's older than wood, it's older than flowers, older than fruit. It's a more fundamental part of planthood than any of these characteristics that we think of when we think of the word plant. So this relationship is really fundamental to what we call life on land, and because our lives and the lives of all the animals that sustain us also depend on plants. This relationship is really a pivotal one for us. So understanding more about how this works, how we can work with this relationship, how we can understand more about the ways that these relationships form or break down, this is all very important.
0: Can plants live without fungi?
1: Some plants don't form strict mycorrhizal relationships, but about 90% of plants do. The ones that don't form those relationships form more casual relationships a lot of the time with fungi in their roots. And all plants, so far as we know, form relationships with fungi in their leaves and in their shoots, these so-called endophytes. And so plants are really part fungus. You know, their microbiome is a fungal one, and these relationships go back a very long way. So I think of plants as algae that have evolved to farm fungi and fungi that have evolved to farm algae.
0: Oh, it's very, very complex. I'm thinking of going back to the scientific method, or maybe the classical one where science researchers often go about to break down complex systems into component parts. They separate, just sort of sort out things and pull them out of their context and look at things like that. And you're doing a different thing. You're approaching it in a different way, I believe.
1: Well, I wouldn't say that it's that different. It's a scale question, right? So if you're studying anything scientifically, you have to limit your the theater of your study. You know, you have to have a spotlight, a focus on something, because when you're designing studies, you have to, it's like a net, you know, you let some things pass and you try to catch certain phenomena, certain behaviors. So you have to define these limits and these edges. But one thing is interesting about studying fungi is because they're such fundamentally connected organisms, because they live their lives entangled with other organisms, it's very hard to study them without quickly bumping into their associates. And so I would say that fungal ecologists end up thinking about the bacteria that live with the fungi. They end up thinking about the plants that live with the fungi quite fast, because you simply can't study these organisms without studying their environments. And their environments are actually living organisms a lot of the time.
0: There's something that you describe in the book. It's, I think, polyphonic music. And then you gave an example of some women in Africa who are searching out certain mushrooms, and they do a polyphonic song. And I've in one of my choruses, we do a polyphonic jungle songs where different parts of us are singing different things. And after a while, it kind of all blends in some way into some matrix that makes sense, but everybody's singing something different. So it's kind of like you're describing that. That's helping us to understand the connections and the entanglements. Is this why you brought that up in the book?
1: Yes, I was trying to think of this relationship between parts and the whole. You know, when you look at a mycelial network, you can see these growing tips. It's made up of this multitude of growing tips, these tubular elongating cells. And when you watch a growing tip, it branches, it fuses, it navigates its environment. But then all these other potentially millions or billions of growing tips are doing the same thing at the same time. So it's tempting then to think of this as an aggregation of individual tips. But then you realize quite fast that you can't think about it like that totally, because they're all connected to each other. So I end up shuttling between this, you know, is it a collection of parts or is it a whole? And because I wanted to explore that more, I was trying to think of analogies in the realm of human experience. And I thought that polyphonic music was very helpful, because if polyphonic music is where you have, you know, the singing more than one part, telling more than one story at the same time, where these parts don't meld into a unified front like a barbershop quartet. You know, each part retains its identity, but it still twines and dances with the other parts. And so if you played polyphonic music to someone and say, sing me back the tune, and to 10 people, everyone would sing you something different. And so there's this lovely sense in polyphonic music that these growing tips of the melodies are intertwining with each other while not surrendering their identity. And so I found this a helpful way to think of these fungal networks, because when you listen to polyphonic music, as you say, when you kind of lean back, like soften your ears, you hear the whole, you hear the collected whole of this piece of music. And it's very, you know, astonishing and full and made up of all these elements. But you can also zoom in and follow a part. And as you follow a part, you wander with that part and explore with that part. So this just helped me get my mind around this unusual distributed way of being.
0: Well, I think it is very, very helpful. It was helpful to me to understand it. And I'm just thinking also about how one of the things that helped you to really delve into this was a controlled LSD experiment that was conducted with scientists. Can you describe what benefit you got from participating in that study?
1: Yeah, well, the study was designed to look at the effects of LSD on the problem-solving abilities of scientists, engineers, mathematicians. And the idea was that this psychedelic experience might help us approach familiar problems from new angles. And so I found it helpful for that reason. You know, I came along with these knots, these tough, untiable knots in my inquiry that I'd been fumbling with, and by dipping them in LSD, by having a psychedelic experience, I really found my way into these problems in unusual ways. So from strange angles,

0: of our mind and just sort of float into this soup that we're all living in some ways. Was that part of your experience as well?
1: There was certainly a sense that the rigid edges of myself softened, and I was able to imagine myself underground and had this very vivid experience underground in the wild of the soil. And of course, this was my visions. I'm not saying that this is fact or anyway has been validated, but by letting go of some of these pegs on which I hang and hung my identity and my daily habits, I was able to drift into new directions, into new places. And I do think it's to do, as you say, with the softening of our hard edges.
0: Now, I love it that you talk about, like, LSD, the original. It's really was out of fungus that it was derived.
1: Hoffman, Albert Hoffman was studying the ergot fungi, which are these fungi which can induce grisly symptoms, convulsions and sense of unbearable burning. But they've been used for hundreds of years, or maybe more, by midwives and herb wives as obstetric drugs, as ways to staunch postpartum bleeding. They're very effective, and to induce uterine contractions. And so Hoffman was studying these ergot fungi to try and find new obstetric drugs. And he was studying this in Sandoz Labs in Switzerland, a major drug company. And out of these ergot alkaloids, he synthesized a compound, which then he used to make LSD. So it's not that the fungus produced LSD exactly in that form, but it was out of the study of these fungi that Hoffman stumbled across LSD. And so I was comforted by that knowledge when I went into this experiment.
0: So really immersed in fungi, right? Mm-hmm. And there's something about coming out of that. You talk about the wood wide web. What is the, you know, we think of the world wide web, but this is the wood wide web. So what is that web?
1: It's a kind of affectionate term that's been given, a nickname that's been given to these shared networks of mycorrhizal fungi that so we have a plant and a mycorrhizal fungus, as I was describing, but these fungi are promiscuous and they can grow into the roots of multiple different plants at once. So these fungi have many plant partners at the same time. And the plants are also promiscuous and they can have many fungal partners at the same time. So what this means is you can have these overlapping shared networks of fungi. And through these networks, nutrients can pass in some cases, potentially signaling molecules can pass, and water can pass, and it's a fascinating phenomenon. And this has given rise to this concept of the wood wide web. So I use it, but I also question it. It's convenient, but perhaps it's too convenient. You know, we're very ready to reach for computer metaphors and internet metaphors because it's the way that we experience networks most vividly in our lives, most intimately in our lives in many ways. But I think in the case of these fungal networks, it's a way into the subject. But my problem is that by calling it the wood wide web, we make these fungal networks into the cables. We liken them to the cables of the internet, these passive cables that just join things together. They just join plants together. But in reality, every link in a wood wide web is a fungus with a life of its own. And the fungus is by far it's certainly not a passive a member of this assemblage. So I like to think of the wood wide web as an entrance point, but I think it runs out of steam pretty fast.
0: I'm here with Dr. Merlin Sheldrake. He's the author of Entangled Life, How Fungi Make Our Worlds, Change Our Minds, and Shape Our Futures. I'm Justine Willis-Toms. 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
2: I'm here with Dr. Merlin Sheldrake. He's the author of Entangled Life, How Fungi Make Our Worlds, Change Our Minds, and Shape Our Futures. And Merlin, we were just talking about the World Wide Web, and you know, we want to fix things. We want to say, okay, now I understand the whole thing. But what I noticed about you and in reading your book is that you've been able to keep your mind open with a sense of curiosity, and also an ability to not know the answer, but live more in the questions. You're still right in the midst of it. You haven't really, it's a vast field, and it's going to keep going and going for you. Is that right?
3: Yes. And I try to, it's a practice, you know, it's, I find it very helpful to cultivate curiosity, because I think it's really the fundamental, feeling, sentiment in any kind of scientific inquiry. You know, it's just fueled by curiosity, and we can forget about curiosity quite easily. You know, if we have a few questions and we drown them in answers, you know, these questions stop being questions when you answer them. It's like the years of collapse, and then a new question arises. But sometimes it's important to stay in the question, and often we have to stay in the question because we just don't know. And so many things about the way that the world works, about how we work, about the way the universe behaves. So I think it's very important to come at it from this state of humble curiosity. And for that reason, I tried to avoid the temptation to build small rooms from quick answers, and to try and feel comfortable in a space created by these open questions. Sometimes hard to feel comfortable in the space created by open questions, because a kind of agoraphobia can kick in.
2: Well, I think that this is true in all of our lives, besides, you know, the pointed research that you're doing specifically on these mycorrhizal networks, fungus networks, but just for life in general, to just keep it open and keep asking the question and not making assumptions. I know that we're working on right now here in the U.S., particularly, we're working on the idea of racism and what are those deeply seated parts of ourselves that are racist, even when we say, oh, I'm not racist. And that's, I kind of look at like our whole society is going through a scientific experiment to really delve more deeply into the roots. And so it was very synchronistic to be reading your book about entangled life and going to the root of things, and the root of life has been very significant for me. Do you have any comment on that?
3: Well, certainly that's the... a poisonous and a troubled relationship to other humans, and our poisonous and troubled relationships to the natural world are deeply connected. And we're not going to create a socially just world without also creating an environmentally just world, and vice versa. And so it's a very powerful moment, and there's so much hurt and pain. And
2: you know, Merlin, in I know that you mentioned, I think it was your book, or maybe it was an interview that you gave, that you had a mild case of COVID-19, possibly, that you think that it was, that's what you had. And I'm thinking about this small, tiny virus that has just stopped the world. You know, this invisible microscopic life form has been able to just stop economic growth, stop you know, everything in its tracks, and I find that curious curious and we think we're in control, and maybe it's so unknown.
3: It is amazing, isn't it, that this the invisible world of viruses, and viruses aren't considered by many to even be alive. You know, so some people think they are, and some people think they aren't. There's different types of viruses, but on the whole, these things are some of the smallest biological entities that exist, and the fact that these beings can, yes, to bring about such profound shifts in human behavior is amazing. Of course, viruses have been doing this forever, and they're one of the big drivers of evolutionary novelty, because viruses carry bits of genetic material between organisms. And so actually some of our big evolutionary moments have come from viruses. The evolution of placental mammals required a retroviral infection to allow organisms, young fetuses, to develop within their mothers, to disable their mother's immune systems to allow them to develop without triggering an immune response. So the roots of so many of our behaviors, we have a viral encounter, an ongoing viral encounter. So it's, I think, important for us to remember that they do all sorts of things behind causing diseases.
2: So they've been with us for a long time, and they'll continue to be with us. And it's quite amazing. And talking about, you were saying, like, some people consider virus not alive. And I'm thinking of, you mentioned in your book a language for some indigenous people, Potawatomi. Okay, there you go. Thank you. And they consider everything alive. Their whole language is based on verbs, like it's not a hill, but it's a healing. It's like a hill is in the process of healing. Where is that edge of what is life and what is not life? That's kind of the language that science is grappling with, isn't it?
3: Yeah, so I think that's very amazing. That's I learned that from the work of Robin Wall Kimmerer, who's a great inspiration and a beautiful writer and a beautiful thinker. And she talks about this language of animacy, she calls it, and this verbing of the world, the process of actively being a hill. You know, a hill's a healing all the time. And I love this so much because life itself is a process. You know, we think about the universe as being made up of things a lot of the time, you know, these things, these objects, these items, these substances. But really, at a fundamental level, everything is a process. You know, if you boil down to an atom, it's not a billiard ball. It's a thrumming, standing wave of activity. And it's a wave, you know, as well as a particle. And in the particles in your body, these are passing through you all the time. You know, the stuff that make you up is a different, different collection of stuff to the stuff that made you up 10 years ago. So what are you? You're a system through which matter is passing. You're not a stable, thing, you know, you're a stabilized process. And so I find this really helpful to verb, the world. You know, to see everything as processes. And so that's one of the ways that I found the language of animacy helpful.
2: There are a couple of researchers that are looking at the term that we use, evolution, and this is kind of related to what you were just talking about. And they call it, they suggest that the word involution might be a better word to describe what's actually going on than evolution. Did you find that useful?
3: Definitely. So this is the work of Natasha Myers and Carla Hustak, and it's a beautiful inquiry that they launch. And they say that evolution describes a rolling outwards. And they say that it doesn't quite capture this tendency of organisms to involve themselves in each other's lives. You know, the history of life is a history of associations between different organisms, and some of these blockbuster moments in the history of life have come about from these associations, the lasting intimacy of strangers, to use a term that Lynn Margulis coined. So this idea of involution from the word involve, better captures this tendency, this rolling inwards, this curling inwards of life forms and life forms in their relation to other life forms, rather than this inevitable march outwards. You know, so I find it helpful just to think about these patterns of the flow of evolution, and it helped me approach the history of life from a different point of view. So yeah, I find it a helpful term. I mean, evolution is still the technical term; it's not going to go anywhere anytime soon, but involution is a very helpful idea.
2: Like, that's give us a different concept of involve, and everything is involved, and everything is enmeshed in everything else in some ways. I was delighted to find there is an intelligence in, let's say, moles and lichen and fungus. There's an intelligence, and there's an experiment that they did with slime mold, which had the mold go through an IKEA labyrinth. Do you recall that experiment?
3: Yeah, so this is my friend. He had a stable of slime molds, and he was joking around with them. You know, he was just trying to come to explore their behavior. And he would always get lost in IKEA stores, the local IKEA store. He'd always have to ask an assistant to point him in the direction of the exit. And so he thought, so slime molds, there are these amoeba. They're not true molds. They're not true fungi, but they're networked organisms. They live their lives as networks. And so they're very useful for studying these kind of behaviors, these decentralized problem-solving abilities. And so he thought, well, why don't I make a maze, and I'll make the maze based on the IKEA store. So I have the floor plan of the IKEA store with all the familiar obstacles and the familiar places and the exits and the places where they are in the real IKEA store, a scale model. And so he let the slime mold free in the miniature IKEA store, and it found the way to the exit in no time at all, much faster than he would scale to size. And so he said, look, they're smarter than me. You know, they can solve this kind of problem better than I can. And it was a fun way into this question of problem solving and different organisms' abilities to problem solve in quite different ways, depending on their needs.
2: And in fact, there are some engineers that are using that, as like slime mold or other, to develop transportation systems. I think Tokyo does a whole network of transportation, and other places in the world really use that model to help them to build things.
3: Absolutely, yeah. And one of the most dramatic cases of it happened recently, that astronomers were trying to study the structure of the universe itself, you know, the which is thought to be made up of these an enormous network, the cosmic webs, they're called, with big filaments of gas and dark matter linking clusters of galaxies. And it's very hard to observe these filaments and these network structure of the universe. So what they tried is they know where all these galaxies are in the local universe, and they wanted to make a network model to see how they all connected in this kind of efficient way. You know, what are the shortest, most efficient paths between these?
2: I'm going to interrupt you for just a second because we have to go to break, and I want to really understand what you're saying and give you the full benefit of being able to describe it to our listeners. I'm here with Dr. Merlin Sheldrake. He's the author of Entangled Life, How Fungi Make Our Worlds, Change Our Minds, and Shape Our Futures. I'm Justine Willis-Toms. 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

0: I'm here with Dr. Merlin Sheldrake. He's the author of Entangled Life. And we're talking about the cosmic web right now and how these small networks are helping to understand the large network of the cosmos. So you were describing that.
1: Yes. So the astronomers wanted to make a model, a simulation, digital simulation of this network, of the cosmic web, these filaments of gas that join these clusters of galaxies together. So they used an algorithm which was devised by watching slime mold behavior, because slime molds have this very efficient space-searching algorithm. So they used a slime mold algorithm to connect all these clusters of galaxies. And then they tested that against the real data, and they found that the slime mold version of the cosmic web actually seemed to map onto the actual cosmic web from there, the experiments they could do. And I just thought this was a really beautiful example of, as below, so above, and how the very small and the very large and can converge in some places and can help us to understand the totality of things.
0: It's amazing. It's amazing what we're able to describe. And it keeps like getting larger and larger rather than smaller and smaller particles. It's just like showing this vast network. In the book, you mentioned ways that fungi have really served humankind. For example, the first life that came after the Hiroshima was fungi, I believe, that started to grow, and also Chernobyl and the sides of the reactors, fungi starts to appear. So what is happening there?
1: Yes, so the Hiroshima story, it's an account that Anna Singh, the amazing anthropologist and author who wrote a book called The Mushroom at the End of the World, she describes it in her book. And the story is that the first organism to appear after the Hiroshima bomb was a Matsutake mushroom. It was reported in a paper, but we're not sure if it's true. It's a story, you know, and it could well be the case. It could well not be the case. But the fungi in the blasted reactor at Chernobyl, this is absolutely happening. And these are very fascinating fungi because they don't just survive this radiated environment. They don't just withstand this enormous stress. They grow towards radioactive hot particles. They seek out these hot spots of radioactivity. And so they seem to delight in this environment. And people think that the fungi are actually harvesting the energy in the radiation, analogous to the way that plants harvest the energy in sunlight. So we could think of it as this radiosynthesis as opposed to photosynthesis. And there's still lots of work being done on this, but it's a plausible hypothesis right now.
0: Would that make then eventually that the fungi would, through their process of digesting this radioactivity, would it make it inert then and no longer dangerous at some point?
1: Well, it would help. The radioactivity is caused by the decay of these radioactive isotopes, and that's a random process that's not going to change. But we're still going to have a radioactive site for a long time. But what the fungus would do is create life in these blasted environments. Would be capturing that energy and using that to create their bodies and to metabolize them in the way that they metabolize. And so we could think of them as aiding the remediation of these radioactive sites for sure.
0: So remediation, you mentioned that, and that's something that's being really looked at. There's something that you mentioned in the book, an organization, a company called Ecovative Design. Is that right? Ecovative Design?
1: Ecovative, yeah.
0: They are actually designing things and building things with fungi. So describe some of their activities.
1: Yeah, so it's one of the really exciting frontiers of mycological inquiry and application right now. And what they've worked out is that you can use mycelium to create building materials. And so you can make a slurry of ground up corn stalks or sawdust, you know, agricultural waste. And you can let the mycelium run through this mixture in a certain shape. So you pack it into a mold. let the mycelium run through this mixture, and it kind of binds it together a bit like a composite holding. It makes this biological net that clamps it all together. And then you fire that in a kiln, you end up with a block of material which you can use to do all sorts of things. They can, depending on how they produce it, they can have board that replaces particle board. You can have blocks for building. They can produce a sort of lightweight packaging material which replaces foam and plastic packaging. Dell ship a lot of their servers in mycelial packaging. You can make a mycelial leather, which is really exciting because so to have a normal leather, you have to cut down a forest, then you have to have cows, you have to feed the cows on soybeans, go on in the other cut down forest, you have to kill the animals, you have this whole process, and then you end up with your leather. But this fungal leather can grow on material that would otherwise be thrown away in a matter of a week and a half or 2 weeks. So Ecovative is poised, and their technologies and their partners are poised to disrupt some of these really polluting and troublesome industries, which is an exciting thought.
0: Very exciting of all the things that they're doing with it. And also, I think you mentioned in Pakistan, they found some novel fungal strain that actually breaks down some plastics. That's very important. If we can replace plastic, which lasts forever, can't be broken down and reused. Plastic hasn't been able to be recycled so easily. So it's very helpful to have something like a fungal network helping us out there.
1: Absolutely. And I mean, there are many different types of plastic and polyurethane plastics that they found in Pakistan that were being eaten by these fungi are one sort. And there are other sorts that other bacteria are more ready consumers of. So it's a really complex problem and will require different collectives of organisms applied in the right conditions and all this kind of thing. And so it's the beginning of a big new field. But it is amazing how these relentless appetites can help us out of some of our really sticky problems that we've made for ourselves and for the other organisms that we share the planet with.
0: Talking about appetites, I loved it at the very end of your book. You describe how when you got the actual physical book, you fermented it into beer. Can you describe that? I just love it that at the very end of the book, you it goes fungal.
1: Absolutely. Actually, I have just here two copies of the book that are sprouting oyster mushrooms that I've been eating. I ate it yesterday, and because the oyster mushrooms ate the book, and then they sprouted the mushrooms, and I ate the mushrooms, and it was a way of eating my words, a way of closing the circuit, a way of feeding the book back into these metabolic processes that I describe in the text. And the beer is another part where the pages I'll put into an acid and make a sugar, and then ferment the sugar into an alcohol and drink that.
0: And going back to your fermenting, I think you describe how you actually took some apples that were strained from Sir Isaac Newton, who described gravity, and you took those apples, and then you took some other apples from Charles Darwin's garden and you made beer, mead from that. Is that right?
1: So yes, cider. And absolutely, yeah. The Newton apples were gravity cider, and the Darwin apples was evolution cider. These were fun, kind of goofs to play on the way that we tell stories about more than human organisms and the way that we can digest these stories and consume these stories. Yeah, it was a fun project. And they made very good ciders, actually. Delicious.
0: Oh, that's great. And so you really are immersed in that more than human. I love that phrase, more than human, because we look at everything from this certain perspective, and you're helping us to open up our perspective in larger ways that might be more helpful to all life and to understand our entanglement.
1: Yeah, so this time, more than human, it was devised by my friend, my uncle brother, in fact, David Abram. He's an amazing ecologist and philosopher. And it's a term that I like a lot because it decenters our perspective. It reminds us that there is so much more than us. And so much, I think, of our current predicament has come from our species narcissism, our self-centeredness as a species and as a culture, rather. Lots of traditional cultures, of course, aren't. They don't have this kind of species narcissism and a certain kind of reductive materialist approach to the natural world. So this is a kind of, this is a modern problem we face, and well, modern being the last few hundred years. And it's, the more than human just helps to relax again some of those hard edges. And that's something I find really helpful, to think of our edges as actually not being so distinct, not being so unbreachable, that we are enveloped, we're open systems, enveloped in this seething world of life forms and processes, and we're a part of that. And whether we like it or not, you know, it's a question of whether we want to admit it and to start looking at these relationships we find ourselves bound up within. And I think we really need to start doing this more, as much as possible. And so that's one of the reasons I do these funny practices, like the ciders, the various things, is just to try and to keep tricking myself out of my human-centeredness. You know, it takes work. I keep doing it. Otherwise, I lapse. You know, I lapse back into my species narcissism.
0: Merlin, I want to thank you so much for being part of New Dimensions today. I've been speaking with Dr. Merlin Sheldrake. He's the author of Entangled Life, How Fungi Make Our Worlds, Change Our Minds, and Shape Our Futures. And if you want to know more about his work, you can go to his website, merlinsheldrake.com, or you can get there through the New Dimensions website, newdimensions.org. I'm Justine Willis-Toms. You've been listening to New Dimensions. This is program number 3705.
2: 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Our executive producer is Justine Willis-Toms. 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

0: Well, there you go. Good morning. You've made a left turn onto that bumpy dirt road that is Acadia Highway. And Sam, tell them where Acadia Highway can be found.
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0: All right. Thank you, Sam Spruce. And Sam Spruce, as you know, will be taking the second half of Acadia Highway. Oh, here we go. The National Weather Service just popped up. Something is very weird and slow going on here today. So we'll see if we can get this weather right now. And if not, I will read it to you later. But let's see right here. It looks like it is a balmy 74 degrees in beautiful downtown Greater Metropolitan East Orland, Maine, out there in the parking lot. And the sun is out. That's lovely. We got a little gentle rain last night. Things are drying up today. Boy, it's been a beautiful summer so far. I don't mind the rain because we were in a drought. I think this area is still in a moderate drought, maybe something like that. So hopefully we'll get that cleared up pretty soon. Ah, community radio. We are receiving 80% of our annual funding from our members. Thank you so much for that. You are really listener supported now more than ever. So we appreciate that. Glad you tuned in. I just learned when I walked in, thanks to Tom, that there is a new radio station in Reedfield, Maine, which is a town near where my folks live and where my father's family actually was one of the founding families. So it's a low power, 94.5. Is that what it is, Tom? 94.5. Okay. Very excited about that. Welcome to the airwaves, y'all. And the airwaves today, I'm going to be playing, Acadia Highway. We always start with some Canadian music and work our way all the way down Acadia Highway to Zydeco Land, A to Z. Going to be playing some music, though, to be thinking about. It is going to be Canada Day coming up on the 1st. So I'm going to celebrate our Canadian friends and, in my case, family. And before we head down to Louisiana to hit some Cajun stuff, stay tuned.

just a Sam update. He was falling asleep until we played From Beer to Heaven. Or From Heaven, yes, From Beer to Heaven was that last one. Just so you know, that was L'Enemain de Vieille. We had Trois Mois d'été, 3 months of summer from Traditionnel. We had Joe Crapo, Robin Leblanc, Nicolas Basque, and Grandemille with Hot Rouge. And this is Leo with Sue What? Going to have some Swamp Rats, Salle Barbe, and then we'll be heading to Louisiana. Oh, and this is Acadia Highway. I always forget to tell you all that.

Awesome. Steve Riley and the Mamou Playboys for you with Adil Rosa. Before that, we had, Caleb Clouder with New Shoes. Gonna have some Andrew Duhon because I have not gotten enough of this guy yet. This is Promised Land.

right. I'm going to very rudely talk over Louis Michaud with the Corey Ledet Band. They're doing a Acadiana culture backstep. I'm not really sure what a backstep is. I think they might be messing with us. Let's see, because I wanted to do community calendar. You know, we have a new community calendar here at weru.org. You get on that website, you click on community calendar, and it'll take you to a new link and a new community calendar. So this is what's going on. There's an all-the-day singing, music, and nature retreat happening in Trescott on 10 Commissary Point Road. That is happening, 26th through the 29th. Four-day journey where every note tells a story and every path leads to a song. Pack up your instruments and voices and join us. So you want me to bring my accordion, huh? Better think carefully about that. Also happening today from 4 to 6, Vox Voice of 20 presents Musical Miracles. This is the Mid-Coast Acapella Vocal Ensemble Vox with two X's, not just one. Summer concert series led by music director John Merriman. The music will be held in four Mid-Coast venues over the last two weekends in June. And let's see, that looks like that's got a cost associated with it. Check out Bay Chamber Concerts for more information about that. And moving on to, let's see, today's the 28th, right? Okay, yep. Tomorrow, Chewonki is doing tide pools at the Belfast Free Library. That is happening from 11 to noon, and it is free. You can interactive traveling display of tide pools on Monday from 11 to noon. Participants will dip their hands in the three zones of Maine's rocky intertidal ecosystem, and I'll bet the water will be warmer than it is actually out there in the intertidal ecosystem. Touch some of the ocean's most magnificent species. You can call 338-3884, extension 26 for more information. Haystack artists are doing presentations and Haystack School Drive, Deer Isle, Maine. The studio assistant fellows for session two. And let's see, that is open and free to the public. That is from 4:30 to 5:30 tomorrow. Flash in the Pan is playing tomorrow at Blue Hill Town Park. That is from 7:30 to 9. Check them out. Tuesday, June 30th, there's the Wolverines Teen Wool Crafting from 3 to 4. That is happening at the library in Belfast. Sounds like fun. All right, we are moving on to another Steve Riley, Patouteville. After that, going to do some Cedric Watson and Bijou Creole. Lisa Haley and Little Feet and going to be going out with Big Sam's Funky Nation, because I got Big Sam right here. He's nodding. That one's for you, Sam Spruce.

0: All right, some peace, love, and understanding from Big Sam's Funky Nation. And wouldn't that be nice, some peace, love, and understanding? And also, Big Funky Sam over there, I'm looking at him, he's got a big funky grin on his face. He's going to be doing the next hour of Acadia Highway. So you better find your dancing shoes, dust them off. I know you didn't have them on last week. Get ready, because he's coming. Before this, we had Little Feet, because I'm on a Little Feet kick wicked lately, with Bayou Mama. We had Monsieur Leonard, Mr. Leonard from Lisa Haley. That's an oldie but a goodie. Joe Simeon Special from Cedric Watson and Bijou Creole. Patoot Phil with Steve Riley and the Mamou Playboys. Louis Michaud with Acadiana Culture Backstep. Promised Land, Andrew Duhon. Adieu Rosa, also Steve Riley and the Mamou Playboys. Caleb Claudet with New Shoes. And then in our Canadian set, we had Ces Oiseaux-là, those birds, Salbar. Cyril Plancher, Mop the Floor with Le Swamp Rats. Léo with Sirois. De la Bière au Ciel from L'Animal de Day. Trois Mois d'été with Trajet Sunil. Joe Crapo and Andre Toto and something else I can't read. That was with Robin Leblanc and Nicolas Basque. Grande Mille with Heart Rouge. We started like we always do with the Cajun All-Stars and Mon Petit Canon. All right, wrapping up this hour of Acadia Highway. But as I said, don't go anywhere. Sam Spruce is going to be live and alive here momentarily.
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0: Wow, that came up fast.
4: We're back!
0: Well, yes, we are, because we didn't have time to go anywhere, man. Well, we're a little bit early here, 11:56 in beautiful downtown and greater metropolitan East Orland, Maine, where it is now 77 degrees, and you've made a left turn, or maybe you're just driving in circles on Acadia Highway with me, System Oxy. What's your name, kid?
5: And with me, Sam Spruce.
0: There you go. 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That's why you tune in. That's why you love us. 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And if we didn't screw up at least once during a show, it wouldn't be Acadia Highway. So, Sam, tell them where Acadia Highway is happening.
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0: All right, then. Well, hopefully that passes muster with the FCC. And if it doesn't, just a little bit of grace. It's Sunday, please. All right, Sam, what you got lined up for us?
5: Andre Thury and Zydeco Magic will start with My Heart Won't Let You Go. Buckwheat Zydeco will do two classic songs. The first is Think It Over One More Time and the Hot Tar Marley Baby. Tab Benoit will follow with his version.
0: I think that's Hot Tamale Baby, but okay, whatever you say.

0: Terry and the Zydeco Bad Boys will sing about my life, with every day like a holiday. Thomas Big Hat Fields will do one of my favorites, Bubba. Waylon Thibodeau will give us some kind of voodoo. The Zydeco Dependents will do the classic, Paper in My Shoe.
1: Every day a holiday, huh, Sam? That true?

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And that lead to, you can rooster like you used to. Sunny Landreth will tell us about bad weather. Little Nathan and the Zydeco Big Timers will end with bad dogs.

That's right. That's what that means. We have come to the end of Acadia Highway for another week with me, System Oxy, and that guy over there who's not plugged in yet. So I'm going to just kind of diddle fart around here till he's ready. What's your name, kid? Uh-oh. I took him by surprise, y'all. I don't hear nothing me. Oh, I got to turn it up. There it is. That was operator malfunction here. Sorry about that, man. All right. You've been listening to us on your community radio station, WERU, and very much listener-supported, volunteer-powered. Thank you so much for supporting us. Thank you for tuning in this week and letting us do this every week. Sam and I have a pretty good time here. Stay tuned. Woodstock Nation is coming up. Ain't nothing we can do about it. The Bic is already in the house. And make sure you support all your programmers. We all do this for the love of the music. And we do love the music. All right. Find you some peace and love. Spread it around. Don't be a couillon out there on the roads. Now, there are more people out on the roads. Be courteous. Over and out.

0: Yeah, Acadia Nation, Acadia Highway, Hasta Go Mi Amayo. 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

Yes, welcome back. Excuse me. To the Woodstock Nation Radio Garden, Music Garden today. You just heard the earliest known rendition of Woodstock by Joni Mitchell from her, first album, Joni Mitchell album. This is Joni Mitchell. Anyway, Canadian Joni Mitchell. Why I stress Canadian? Because I'm half Canadian, for one thing. And, a little more about that in a moment. But welcome to all you wonderful ageless hippies along Maine's Fable Hippie Trail and vacationers out there who are visiting Maine for the first time or the 100th time, whatever, and taking Woodstock Nation Radio and WERU back to your homes and enjoying it over the years, like people from Houston, David in Seattle, and if Houston, do you hear me? Give me a call. I can't get the name anyway. Florida, Maine, North Carolina, like Joe and others down there who were tuned in to WERU, Woodstock Nation Radio. Thank you so much. And Canadian listeners like Dina in Windsor, Nova Scotia, and Debbie from Moncton, New Brunswick, and Cheryl from Nashwauk Sis, Fredericton, New Brunswick, and others out there. David from Northern Alberta, Canada. And anyway, this is, but before I do that, I want to start off by welcoming everybody to this last show we're going to be doing up until our nation's 250th. So happy 250th birthday, United States of America, coming up next Saturday. And hope you all have a wonderful, safe week and weekend and celebrate safely. Be careful with those fireworks. And it's going to be, a rollicking next weekend. I'll tell you, I have lots of options, but hopefully I'll be right back here next Sunday for my 21st anniversary show to the day, July 5th, 2005. So more about that later. But anyway, so wishing all of you a happy, once again, 250th United States of America Independence Day, July 4th coming up. However, I'm going to start up, I'll do more celebrating next week. Yes, a little post celebration on the 5th. But Canada Day, which is Canada's, they're not close to our 250th, but they're 159th this Wednesday, Canada Day. So I dedicate the show to the Canadian listeners out there, and of course everyone throughout the cosmic debris of the universe, the United States and Europe and Scotland and Ireland and whereabouts, and maybe even Afghanistan. I think we have somebody tuned in from Afghanistan last week. I haven't heard anything since about it. But, this is a far-reaching, wonderful show that I enjoy doing every week. So that said, so Canada Day, I'm going to play only today Canadian artists, which there are many. Gordon Lightfoot, the Guess Who. Of course, Joni Mitchell, my all-time favorite. Neil Young, right up there, too. Boy, and there's many others. But sadly, one of our Canadian artists passed away. The band also, by the way, I think they're 4/5 Canadian. But one of us, one of the people who were responsible for the soundtrack of our adolescent and early lives out there, David Clayton Thomas, has passed away. The iconic, what a voice. Singer of Blood, Sweat, and Tears passed away in Toronto, 84 years old. So, yeah, whenever I hear his voice, you got to think back to the late 60s and 70s. And they were at Woodstock also. People don't realize that, but they were. So, anyway, I thought I'd start off the show that. Oh, and also, this is my first of two announcements. Had a wonderful time at the Belfast Summer Nights on Thursday. They started up first of 11 in a row, right, to early September. And it was, if you haven't been down there, haven't heard about it, where I often mention it on the show most Sundays. And Andrew Anderson does a great job down there with a great bands last week. And
But they're having a special one this coming July 2nd. And all the shows are 5:30 to 7:30. The latter summer shows early are going to be a little bit earlier, I think. But anyway, so Belfast Summer Nights presents the Searsmont Street Band July 2nd, 5:30 p.m., Steamboat Landing, Belfast, Maine. If you haven't been down there, it's a huge, gorgeous, beautiful, manicured piece of property right on Belfast Harbor with all the beach roses, anyway, just full of beach roses and sailing ships out there. It's the place to be. I was remarking with Andrew the other day, is there a better place to be? A little breeze coming in, it's bright and sunny and gorgeous weather. Anyway, all past the hat proceeds benefit the Robbins Lumber Fire Relief Fund. So once again, they'll be passing the hat, and as we often do, to support the musical artists and keep that wonderful boat afloat that they have down there. So anyway, so if you're down there, special event, Searsmont Street Band, but they're going to be asking for special contributions. It's a free event. No one's they're just asking, but it would be. I'll tell you, and I know, knowing Ando, every penny is going to go to helping the people, the first responders, the people who were impacted by the horrible fire in Searsmont affecting the Robbins Lumber Company. So anyway, so that's going to be coming up, and I'm going to announce it at 2 o'clock also. But right now, let's get right on to the music for this is my Canada Day. Canada Day. 159. I was at the Montreal Expo 67. I'm that old? Yeah, wow. For their 100th. So I'm 59 years later, I'm still around. So God willing. Anyway, so enjoy this. Start off with a tribute to David Clayton Thomas, Blood, Sweat, and Tears, and go on to other remarkable Canadian artists. When he sang this song, I'm sure he didn't have this last Wednesday in mind when he passed away.

Yeah, I want to thank you, baby. Thank you, Woodstock Nation Radio listeners and WERU listeners in general, overall, for for tuning us in every week in and day out. So, hey, I'm getting in the mood for a little Joni. Let's see what my best pal has in mind. 40.

Hi, all you ageless hippies. Jordy here to let you know you are listening to Woodstock Nation Radio on your WERU-FM, broadcasting live in East Orland, Maine, with The Bick.

Hey, thank you, best pal in the world, Jordy, another fellow with some Canadian heritage. Hey, we're celebrating Canada Day, celebration coming up. Canada Day is on Wednesday, of course, and celebrating today with only Canadian artists throughout the whole show. If you have any requests or brief chat, brief stories, dedication, whatever, you can always call us at the studio here at 207-469-0500. That's 207-469-0500. And that said, yeah, how about we do get into some Joni Mitchell? My favorite Canadian artist. Duh.

I think that's going to be my early summer LP series feature of the week today. That was the I think it's side one. I forget. Anyway, one of the sides of Joni Mitchell's classic Don Juan's Reckless Daughter two album set. I've had pristine condition for many years. So hope you're enjoying the show. Let's just do a little switch up here with. With some live concert music, and you'll figure out what I'm talking about. Live concert music, Canadian style, or at least 4/5 Canadian style. There's a hint for you. 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

0: Yes, take a load off Fanny. Celebrating Canadian Day, Canada Day coming up. 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With Stock Nation Radio, side two. Yeah, you just heard side one coming up right after these brief messages.
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0: 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We are indeed, and will always remain, a voice of the voices. All right, so side two, once again, going on with Canadian Day. Artist coming up is going to call from Jeff from Stu Ben. Wants to hear some Rush. I am working on that right now, but I did find your other requests, and I'm going to start off with some Neil Young for a little while I'm searching for your Rush request. And also, Steve the Space Wizards, probably up to camp today, I think, working on some picnic table refurnishing or something like that with his brother. I guess his brother is called, let's say, Wiz, Brother Wiz, maybe? I don't know. Anyway, so Steve the Space Wizard, host of This Side of Space, heard last night by me. Squawk it, Steve. Squawk it. Last night on your community radio, WERU, from 8 until 10. So, yeah, thanks a lot. And he'll be coming up, it's quite a ways away, like 5 weeks away for our fundraiser. I think it's on August 1st, something like that. Anyway, so our August 2nd is our show on the fundraiser, I believe. So anyway, onward with Canadian artists day today. Celebrate Canada's 159th birthday as a Dominion. When I was a kid, it was called a Dominion. Anyway, Dominion Day was always July 1st. We had like two celebrations in my family because I'm half Canadian. So we had like a big celebration from July 1st. Through the four. So lucky me, and lucky to hear some Neil Young right now, requested by Jeff in Stu Ben.

Here's a new song. It's guaranteed to bring you right down. It's called Don't Let It Bring You Down. Sort of starts off real slow and then fizzles out altogether.

0: There you have it, little Neil Young for the third half hour of our Woodstock Nation Radio. And we'll be back with more Woodstock Nation Radio with me, your very privileged host, to Vic, after a message from one of my favorite programmers of one of my favorite shows on WERU.
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0: Yes, and que paso shalom, DJ Gennaro. 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Great beat. I really get you. That's what I need, just to get my feet moving right before I go to bed, I'll tell you. So, helps to help you with your restless leg syndrome. Get the restless leg stuff during his show out of the way and for a restful night's sleep. All right, onward with more music celebrating Canada's 159th birthday, coming up right before our 250th this week for Canadian musicians, my favorites for celebrating Canada Day.

Guess who? It's it's me, the Vic, and welcome to I forgot. So a while back, those crazy guys who join me traditionally on our Fat Sunday, our quarterly fundraising event here at WERU, the week-long event, and we call it Fat Sunday on Woodstock Nation Radio, acronym for Fun-A-Thon. The old days was Fun-A-Thon. And so anyway, we were on it a while back, and so Wade in Maine and Steve, the Space Wizard, Wade in Maine, of course, host of Blues from the Chicken Shack, Saturdays from 5 until 6, and coined the phrase, people who follow the show as Bic heads, B as in boy, please, Bic heads. And we had a couple or so pledge to call in. I know one of them was Betsy from Knox. She's the first ever Bic head out there. So I just was thinking about that. I'm going to play one more Joni Mitchell before I get off the air in a few moments. But right now, I'm going to dedicate some more stuff. I got some Rush coming up and some Gordon Lightfoot, if I can fit it in, before the end of our Canada Day show. So let's get right into it.

Hey, you got to move out of here because General Manager Matt Murphy just walked in the door here. Good to see him. Good to see the boss once in a while. I'll tell you, yeah, just once in a while. It's good. I'm good. Hey, real quick, Belfast Summer Nights coming up on Thursday. Syrasmont Street Band playing 5:30 to 7:30-ish. 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I don't know of a better group to be given at this time of our life right now than the wonderful people out there in Syrasmont who went through the tragedy. So anyway, hope to see so many of you wonderful listeners of Woodstock Nation Radio and WERU, as I often do, at Belfast Summer Nights coming up this Thursday for a special performance by the Syrasmont Street Band to benefit the Robbins Lumber Fire Relief Relief Fund. Happy Canadian birthday to all the Canadian listeners out there. Happy Canada Day. And Maria, take me on down the road.

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4: 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My name is Kit, and this is Medium Rare. And we are spending the hour with some new releases, new music that's come out in the last couple months. Lots of really good stuff, so buckle up. We're going to start with Horse Lords, the new album, Demand to be Taken to Heaven Alive. The track is Brain of the Firm on Medium Rare.

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We just heard a new single from Lee Nalchi. They are a South Korean pansori band. Really amazing vibes. The track is Here Comes That Crow. Before that, we heard Orbital Ensemble with Atende o Telephone. Get Down Services before that with I Can't Die Like That. We start off the set with Horse Lords, a track from their new album, Demand to Be Taken to Heaven Alive, Brain of the Firm. Up next from the new record, Ruin Everything, it's Les Big Bird with Beginner's Luck on Medium Rare.

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We just heard Pigeon with Miami. Before that, Hote and Freddie from the album Big Disgrace was Shy Girl. Lime Garden from the new album Maybe Not Tonight. The track is 23. Before that, we heard La Securite with Princess from the album Bingo. And we start off that set with Le Big Bird with Beginner's Luck from new record Ruin Everything. Up next, it's MC Abdul with Nai Barghouti. The single Wait For Me on Medium Rare.

You're listening to Medium Rare, a new music roundup. We just heard Annabelle Dinda from the album Some Things Never Leave. The track is called The Hand. She's incredible. Incredible. Check out that record. Before that, we heard Nalan from the album 2009. The track is I Like You. We heard Saul Williams and Moore Mother with Conspiracy. And another new single, MC Abdul and Nai Barghouti started up this set with the song Wait For Me. Up next, it's Aldous Harding with the song One Stop on Medium Rare, WERU.

Then you left your toothbrush.

There was nothing. The desert there is different to the desert here. Then you left your toothbrush

You've been listening to Medium Rare New Music Roundup. We are hearing Hen Ugled with Death in a Post-Truth World. Before that, we heard From the Lips to the Moon, the song Toothbrush, from the self-titled album. Head on over to WERU.org for playlists for today's show, streaming of previous shows, scheduling of other shows, and all kinds of good info. I will be here next week with more sound to put in your brain. I hope you join me. In the meantime, wear that mask.

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0: Good afternoon and welcome to New Potatoes. This is Maureen.
1: And this is Matt.
0: And we just heard some lively jigs from Open the Door for Three, the Fairy Jig Set from their CD, A Prosperous Gale, released in 2024.
1: Yeah, and we will also be chatting with Kieran O'Hare and Liz Knowles from Open the Door for Three. They're going to join us by phone at 4:30. So looking forward to that. They're going to be headlining the main Celtic celebration in Belfast on Friday, July 17th through Sunday, July 19th. And they've been there before, big favorite of all the folks at Maine Celtic Celebration. So we're really happy we'll have Open the Door for Three back with Pat Broders on guitar and vocals with them too. But Pat won't be on the call today, just Kieran and Liz, who live in Portland. Well, Maureen, how are you feeling?
0: I'm feeling great. How about you, Matt?
1: Good. Good. Hope everyone out there is feeling good. We just got off a week of Acadia Trad Fest, the Acadia Festival of Traditional Music and Dance, and in Bar Harbor at College of the Atlantic. And how was that for you, Maureen?
0: Amazing, wonderful, special, incredible, incredible, incredible.
1: Yeah, it was.
0: Lots of dancing, lots of music, really great time.
1: Yeah, it was pretty cool. It was pretty cool and very great. And we want to thank everyone involved, from the staff to all the other students and the faculty, the artists. It was just amazing. So thank you all. And thanks to Acadia Trad for being a partner, having WERU on board as a partner in that event. And we will have one of the performing faculty members here with us in the studio live at 5 o'clock. We are going to have Kara Wildman of The Consequences, a really great Irish-American band. And she was the, along with her husband, Jake James, taught percussion, Irish percussion, the Baron at and she's going to be here with us at 5 o'clock to sample some of the tracks off their yet-to-be-released new album and talk with us a little bit about music and herself and her and Jake and the band's work. So that'll be at 5 o'clock, so stick around for that. And then at 5:45, we'll have another phone interview with Caitlin Finley and Will Woodson, also performing at the Maine Celtic Celebration and also located here in Maine. And they also have a new album. So we're going to have pretty much, except for The Consequences music, we might be all Maine Celtic Celebration today on the show. So is that okay with you, Maureen?
0: Sounds great, Matt.
1: All right, good. That was kind of a rhetorical question, but if you wanted something else, we could do it.
0: Well, you know I love all the bands, and I love the Celtic Celebration in Belfast.
1: Yep, absolutely. And so we're going to hear from, on this show, we just heard from Open the Door for Three. We'll get some more of them a little bit later. Caroline Keane and Tom Delaney from Ireland. We're going to hear from them in just a second. Dermot O'Maher, a great accordion player, he's put together from County Cork, he's put together a trio that's going to be performing. The Press Gang from right here in Maine, a big favorite, really great band. The Napper Tandies, an amazing Maine pub band that you'll hear some. And some of the members have been on this show, actually. Chris Brin, the accordion player and vocalist, has been here before. Again, Caitlin Finley and Will Woodson. Forsyth, a really nice Scottish-influenced band out of Boston. Owen Kennedy and Sean Healy. Owen is a Maine fiddler, and Sean is somewhere in the Mid-Atlantic, and a really fine fiddler, and they're going to be performing together. The Belfast Bay Fiddlers, old favorite, young guy, but an old favorite, Gus Lacasse, and Pepin Middlehauser will be performing as well, and we'll hear from Gus. And Ross Gregor Adam, Scotsman in Portland, Yesterday's Men, The Four Courts, and the Vacationland Cayley Band. And there's going to be some more, but those are the ones that we're gonna play today. And you know, another reason why I'm in a good mood, Maureen, and you probably are too?
0: Is that a question, Matt?
1: Yeah. Well, you know, yeah. Can you guess why? It has to do with music.
0: Oh, dear.
1: We just came from the Crumpet in Bucksport.
0: Oh, the amazing Crumpet! Yes,
1: and we got to hear Pepin and Eloise, who you all know from New Potatoes. They co-host one of the weeks here on New Potatoes, and Pepin also hosts Off the Record Fridays with DJ Z, and he's a member of the staff here. And Eloise also does Sunday Morning Coffee House and is a member of the board. And they are a pretty nifty little duo called Waxwing, and they performed at the Crumpet this afternoon in Bucksport, and it was just great.
0: And Pepin's sister.
1: Oh, that's right. Celeste sang with them, too, on a few. So pretty cool to be able to go hear some of our DJ colleagues perform and then come here and do a show. Pretty neat. All right. So, Maureen, any guesses of what we're going to play next? That's not fair. You have no idea, do you?
0: I think let's go for the music, Matt.
1: All right. Here we go. Caroline Keene and Tommy Delaney, The West Wind. Thanks very much for tuning in.

0: Will Wilson and Caitlin Finley gave us Kiss the Maid Behind the Barrel, Trim the Velvet from their new CD, Once Through the Hall.
1: Yeah, that's brand new, and we'll be having them. If you missed the beginning of the show, we announced that we're going to be having Will and Caitlin on at just about 5:45 near the end of the show for a phone chat about their new album, and that they'll be at the Maine Celtic Celebration on July 17th through 19th. So, yeah. Well, how do you like that? How do you like the show so far, Maureen?
0: I love it.
1: Oh, good. All right.
0: I love the music.
1: So we've got...
0: And we also heard Carolyn Keene and Tom Delaney with Patty Taylor's Hold the Reins, Famous Ballymote. And that's from their CD, Never Say Goodbye, Say Good Luck. And that's true. My family never says goodbye. They might say bye, but they'll never say goodbye. Carolyn Keene and Tom Delaney gave us The West Wind, The Hare and the Heather, and The New Found Out from the CD of the same name, Never Say Goodbye, Say Good Luck. And that brings us up to date.
1: All right. Well, why don't we do this? Why don't we hear a little bit more from Open the Door for Three off of their album from 2024, A Prosperous Gale. Let's see. What'll we hear? The Mermaid of Mugglemore. And then we'll have Kieran O'Hare and Liz Knowles on the phone for a little chat about their music and their appearance at Maine Celtic Celebration. So stay tuned for that. Here we go. Open the Door for Three.
0: Thanks for listening.

0: That was Open the Door for Three. Headliner at the Maine Celtic Celebration coming up in just a couple of weeks, starting on July 17th, Friday, July 17th. And it just so happens that I have on the phone, if all the buttons were pushed correctly, Kieran O'Hare and Liz Knowles of Open the Door for Three. Welcome to WERU, folks.
1: Hey, thanks, Matt. How are you doing?
0: Good, good. How are you? Oh, it's nice to know that everything's working and you're there and I'm here. So let's chat.
1: Sure. Sounds good.
0: Okay, so you two are located in Portland and Pat's in Chicago. Is that all still true?
1: Yep, that's all absolutely true.
0: All right.
1: And he's missing out this amazing weather we're having here in Maine.
0: Yep. Yeah, and he's missing out on this amazing conversation we're having on the radio. That's
2: absolutely.
0: So tell us, those who have been to the Maine Celtic Celebration and listened to New Potatoes likely already know about Open the Door for Three and how great you folks are. But tell us a little bit about the band for those who may not know.
1: Well, I don't know. What do we say? It's a trio. We've been playing with Pat for almost 20 years, I would say. And, you know, we're really good friends, and that's sort of the line that runs through the music. But, you know, like all traditional music, we get our music from friends, from teachers. One of the things we like to do is dig into old manuscripts and collections of music. And we're trying to, you know, basically sort of broaden the repertoire of Irish traditional music to include, you know, the things we've learned along the way as musicians who grew up playing within the tradition, but also, you know, melodies that may need to have the dust blown off them. So we go pretty far and wide sourcing the tunes that we play and the songs that Pat sings with us. The core of the band is basically the Illan pipes, which I play, and Liz plays the fiddle, and Pat plays the bouzouki for backing up the tunes, and also he's a wonderful singer. Pat grew up in Dublin, came up singing with his father at home, and, put all that stuff together, and we feel like we have our own sort of unique sound, and, you know, it's our greatest pleasure in life is playing music together, so what more can you say?
0: All right. Yeah. Well, it's a great pleasure listening to you folks. So that's, you know, good for everybody. So you said Pat grew up in Dublin. How about the two of you?
2: This is Liz. I grew up in Kentucky originally. I always say that I'm the worst Kentuckian ever. I never played old time or bluegrass. I kind of skipped all of that and went straight to Irish music. I don't know how that happened. It's a longer story, not for the radio, but there it is. I've been playing Irish music since about when I was in college. So, yeah. And Kieran is from Kansas. We say we're from the K states.
0: And how did, like, as individuals, how did you get on this world-traveling Irish band life that you've created over the years?
2: My story is that I had grown up playing classical music, came to Irish music, and it was kind of timed. I mean, I think a lot of my discovery of the music was timed with kind of the commercial success of Irish music on the world stage. Certainly, I had the benefit of being exposed to folk music in general, but Irish music specifically, because of everything that came out of the folk revival and all of these wonderful national folk festivals that were happening around the country. So for me, I feel like a product of kind of what was already happening in the country. I do have some Irish connections in my family, but I really think it was because the music was kind of floating around. I was living in New York at the time, and there's a lot of Irish music happening.
1: When Liz and I, when she took up with me, when Liz took up with me back in the 90s, she was the lead fiddle player with a show called Riverdance, and you know, when that tour ended, Liz and I moved to Chicago about 25 years ago, and we lived in Chicago, you know, for about 10 years, and that there was a really, really vibrant local music scene, and that's where we accumulated Pat. And Liz and I started working, doing musical design and direction for these sort of large-scale Irish music and dance shows in Europe and all over the world back, you know, around 2008, and we took Pat on the road with us for several years doing that. And so we were playing with a larger band at the time, but we spun the trio, Open the Door for Three, out of those projects.
2: We kind of call it our Beatles years. We got hundreds, if not thousands, of shows under our belt with Pat, and it just made sense for us to become a trio out of that. It really
1: did. Oh, the Beatles, and that they went over to Germany and played bad gigs for a long time and became really tight together doing it. Yeah, that makes sense.
2: We put a lot of time in together before we became an official trio. So.
0: And the trio tours pretty much everywhere, right?
2: We have done, yeah. We tour internationally and nationally. I mean, you know, wherever we can go, we try to go.
0: All right, well, can you talk a little bit about your connection to the Belfast and the main Celtic celebration? Because this is not your first time coming to the celebration.
1: No, and you know, we're thrilled that the celebration is celebrating its 20th anniversary this year, and even more thrilled to be a part of it. You know, we moved here around 2012 or something, and in the last 15 years or so that we've lived in Maine, you know, we've seen a big change in Irish music festivals around the country, in that they seem to have gone, you know, a lot of these things have a more, shall we say, there's a commercial, a more rock and roll kind of vibe to some of the Irish inflected music that gets presented. What we love about the Maine Celtic Celebration is that it has remained true to not just traditional music of different varieties, but to the human scale of this music. I mean, traditional music seems to be at its most comfortable in a pub or in a kitchen. And, you know, you're always doing something when you put music up on a stage, but we put it up on the stage in exactly the same way that we would be playing together in a kitchen. We're not adding a bass amp, and we're not wearing combat boots or jumping around the place. We're remaining very faithful to our roots in traditional music, and there's this amazing aesthetic around the Maine Celtic Celebration that allows all of the different artists who play there to come and present the music in a beautiful, sort of pure traditional form, whether it's, you know, we have friends coming this year, Caroline Keane and Tom Delaney are coming straight over from Dingle, and they'll be playing their music just exactly the way they play it at home. Our old friends, you know, there's a wonderful band from Maine, one of our favorite bands, the Press Gang. Those guys are going to be there, Junior Stevens and Alden Robinson, and those guys are going to be there and presenting their music exactly as they choose to play it themselves. So the human scale, the beautiful connections that you can maintain between musician and audience are very much intact at the Maine Celtic Celebration. And, you know, for that reason alone, it's our favorite Celtic festival in the country.
0: Oh, well, that's really great to hear that our little festival does all those good things for you and others. That's great. Thank you, Karen.
1: Oh, we love it.
2: And let's face it, you guys have the best backdrop for an audience of any festival anywhere in the world. I mean, I can't even imagine anywhere having a more beautiful view. Sadly, when we're on the stage, we don't get to see that view. But we know people are already happy when we're up there playing, because they're just looking out to that just incredible vista that is provided. So, yeah, beautiful place.
0: All right. Well, let's see. When are you going to be playing? Are you playing on two of the 3 days? I think it's Friday and Saturday.
1: No, I think it's Saturday and Sunday. We're playing the 18th on the main stage at 8 p.m. and then Sunday afternoon at 2 p.m.
0: Okay.
1: And then on the Saturday, we're also doing some workshops. Pat is doing a singing workshop at 3 p.m. on Saturday, and I assume that's in the Boathouse.
0: Yes, yep.
1: Liz is doing a fiddle workshop at 4:15, and me, well,
0: yeah, I was going to ask you about
1: 12:15,
0: this.
1: At 12:15, I had been asked to preside over a workshop or a presentation of all of the people at the festival who played the Illan pipes. And it's funny, the Illan pipes, the Irish bagpipes, is I wouldn't call it an obscure instrument, but it's certainly not that common. But there's an incredible critical mass of Illan piping sort of taking shape around Maine. You know, there's a long-standing resident of Portland, Maine, who's been, you know, for many years, the heart and soul of the Irish music community, Tom Rhoda, plays the Illan pipes. One of the best Illan pipe makers in the world is a neighbor of ours, about a half a mile from us here in Portland, Will Woodson. He'll be there. Tom Delaney, that I mentioned, is a piper. He lives in Dingle, but he grew up in France. His father's from Ireland, grew up in France, and we've known him since he was a very young kid. And he plays the pipes, and I'm trying to think who else is going to be there. Tim Hill, a young musician from Philadelphia who went up to Union College and now lives in Portland, is going to be there. So there's quite a few people playing the pipes, so we're all going to get together and play a little bit and talk about our instruments. That's at 12:15 on the Saturday. So if anybody has any kids that they either would like to get interested in the pipes or that they want to hide from the pipes, you can tell them to bring them around to that workshop.
0: All right. Excellent. Excellent. Well, if you're listening right now and you're wanting more information about Maine Celtic Celebration, you can go to, there's a pretty nifty website at MaineCelticCelebration.com, and there's all kinds of info about all the activities. I'll be talking about that stuff a little bit later, but, you know, we've been focusing on the music, and there's excellent music and a bunch of other stuff too. So, hey, before I let you folks go, I'm going to play off of your album, Prosperous Gale. I want to play, I was trying to figure out, probably play more a little bit later in the show, but Finneen the Rover is the one I selected to come out of this this interview with. And can you tell us a little bit about that one?
2: Yeah, that's a song that Pat brought to the three of us, and it's a song that he sang with a guy way back in Dublin, back in his Dublin days. And he thought that this fella had written the song. He just kind of assumed this over the years, but it turns out that it's actually a fairly old song, a very old song, and it tells the story of a pirate who is kind of, he decided to go against his orders and take the loot for himself, shall we say.
1: Yeah, it's a song set during the Elizabethan period in Ireland where there was this pirate called Finneen. They called him Finneen the Rover, who basically ended up in open warfare with Queen Elizabeth. And this song is actually brief in terms of words, but the words in it are extremely powerful. He talks about him sinking enemy ships, and there's some line about the sharks crunch their bones neath the waves. So it's all this sort of amazingly powerful language in this song, and it's a wonderful melody, Finneen the Rover.
0: All right. Well, we're going to hear that in a second. And Kieran O'Hare and Liz Knowles, thanks so much for joining us here on New Potatoes and WERU. And we look forward to seeing you in a couple weeks in Belfast. You'll be performing on the July 18th and 19th. So we look forward to it.
1: Well, Matt, what a pleasure to talk to you, and really look forward to seeing you.
2: Yeah, can't wait to see you up there.
0: Yes,
2: yeah.
0: Absolutely. It'll be great to have you back in Belfast. So,
1: okay.
0: All right.
1: Then.
0: All right. Thanks very much. Take care, folks.
2: Okay.
1: Thanks, Matt.
2: Bye. Take care.
1: Bye.

0: And we just heard from Dermot O'Maher with Kimmel's medley of straight jigs, some beautiful jigs there. And Dermot also gave us Scatter the Mud and Contentment is Wealth, some other beautiful jigs. And those are from the CD Melodeon Medleys, released in 2025. And that brings us up to date.
1: Yeah, so Dermot's going to be at the Maine Celtic Celebration, as we feature just about everybody on this show so far is going to be there. And that is July 17th through the 19th. That's Friday through Sunday. And on the waterfront in Belfast at the Commons and Steamboat Park and the Boathouse. And it's the 20th edition, 20th anniversary of the celebration. So we shout out to the folks who started that all those years ago. And it's still going, and that's pretty cool. MaineCelticCelebration.com is where you go for more information, like all profiles of all the artists and all the other activities. Like there's workshops in the Boathouse and all kinds of instruments. And there's a storytelling thing with the Maine Irish Heritage Center on Sunday at the Steamboat Stage. There's the Celtic Breeds Pooch Parade. That's Saturday morning. The Kilt Contest on Saturday. The Heavy Games, Highland Heavy Games, on Sunday morning. And the U.S. National Cheese Roll Championships, that's on Sunday at 1:30, and all kinds of great stuff. So, and also, volunteers are definitely needed for that weekend, and you can find out more at MaineCelticCelebration.com. There's a place to sign up for a volunteer shift that I might share some intel on a little bit later on. But right now, let's finish out this this hour with one more from Open the Door for Three. Pat Broder is singing Clyde Water, the name of this one, and that's off of their album from a few years back, maybe 10 years ago, The Joyful Hour. And then we'll be back, a few announcements, and then we'll be back with Kara Wildman of The Consequences, and teacher at the Acadia Trad Fest is here in the studio with us, and we'll do some performance and some chatting, and we'll hear first time on the radio, in the world maybe, the new Consequences album. Thanks very much for tuning in to New Potatoes.

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3: All right, and welcome to 5 minutes into hour number two of New Potatoes here on WERU. 2 hours of Celtic music that we think is pretty great and hope you do too. I'm Matt. Maureen's here with me. We got all kinds of people in the studio today. We've got Leah and Lucas and Althea and Bennett, and we had Pepin and Eloise for a while, and Linda stopped by, and Carol Wildwin is here to play and talk in just a couple of minutes. It's pandemonium. So hope you're enjoying it. We're having a blast here. Going to start this hour out with a track off the new album by The Consequences. And let's check this out, and then we'll be back and talking with Kara. Thanks very much for tuning in.

0: The Consequences. That's brand new. I've got Kara Wildman here. And Kara, that was the first time that was ever on the radio?
1: Yes. The CD is not officially released till June 30th, which I think is Tuesday. So, yeah.
0: Oh, wow. That's like a highlight for my radio DJ career to be able to premiere some really great music like that. Awesome. Thank you.
1: Thanks so much for including us.
0: All right. Well, can you start out by telling us a little bit about yourself, and then we'll get to the rest of the band. But what's your musical story?
1: Sure. Well, I actually did not grow up playing Irish music like so many of my Irish music pals have. I'm from Texas, and I grew up playing percussion in the band and orchestra world and studied percussion in college at TCU, and didn't really get into Irish music until I was in my late 20s. I have family in Ireland and was always interested in the music. And since I played percussion already, Byron seemed like the natural choice. So we have a great teaching week in Texas called the O'Flaherty Irish Music Retreat. And I got a scholarship to go there and took Byron. And as they say, the rest is history.
0: All right. And the Consequences have been together for a couple years, 2 or 3 years?
1: 3 years now. Yep.
0: And how's the band going? Are you guys getting on the road a lot?
1: Yeah, we took a little bit of a break this past year because myself and Jake James, the fiddle player, got married in November.
0: Congratulations.
1: So, thank you so much. So between planning the wedding and finishing up this new album, we took a little bit of break from getting on the road, but we've got some festivals booked for the rest of the year and into next year and are looking forward to playing the new album out some more.
0: And the Consequences were in Brewer at the Next Generation Theater a year and a half ago, part of the Bangor Celtic Crossroads series that New Potatoes listeners are surely familiar with. And that was the first time we had heard about the band. And, you know, because it's Bangor Celtic Crossroads, we knew it would be good. So we went, but we were just blown away.
1: Well, thank you so much. We love being up here. We played there, and we played in Boothbay Harbor, and then this was my second year teaching up at the Acadia Trad Fest, and Maine just has a very special place in our hearts, so we hope to be back much more in the future.
0: Excellent. And in the interest of full disclosure, because this is a highly journalistic program, I have to let you, the listeners, know that you were my Baron teacher at Acadia Trad, right?
1: Yes, and Matt was my star student.
0: Oh, excellent. Thank you. Yeah, so few. It's very rare when someone so new to the instrument is just so good right from the start, right?
1: Yeah, you never see that.
0: Yeah, it's freakish. I scare myself. So, you want to play it for us and give us some education about the instrument you are so great at?
1: Sure. I am, for the listeners, can you hear that okay, or should I move this mic closer?
0: No, that's probably good where
1: that's
0: it
1: good.
0: Is. Yeah.
1: Okay. Yeah, I've got a little stick in my right hand. I'll try and give you all the best visual picture I can since you can't see me. And then you sort of hold the drum kind of on your side, kind of next to your ribs for our listeners that haven't seen a Byron before. And I get all the percussive aspects with the little stick in my right hand, and then my left hand I put inside the back of the instrument, and depending on where you put it and if you press with a lot of pressure or less pressure, you can get all kinds of different sounds. Should I play a little bit for that?
0: Yeah, and then I'll you know, pepper you with questions.
1: Okay, sounds good. And for the real Byron nerds out there, this is a deerskin head. I do not have crossbars, and it is tunable. So there's all your Byron specs.

0: All right. Well, that was pretty nifty. That was really great.
1: Thanks.
0: And I had this joke all lined up that I was going to say, and that was a duet between Kara and me, but that was too good to, spoil with that joke. So, I'm trying to be transparent, but I didn't seriously use that joke because that was so wonderful. So how often during like a concert, do you usually get to do like one show off solo, a concert, or more than one? Like, do you have sway that you can say at any time for a solo for me?
1: I mean, you always want to leave them wanting more. So in that regard, I think maybe one and then that's okay for the night.
0: And who is in The Consequences and what instruments are in the band?
1: Yeah, well, I play baron and I dance a bit. My husband, Jake James, plays fiddle and is a great step dancer as well. Lexi Boatwright is down in Maryland and she plays concertina and harp. And then Ryan Ward's our piano and piano accordion player and he's in New Jersey.
0: All right. Well, and I have to say that you're a great teacher, and Jake is too. Jake gave me some special attention lessons, and I think it made a big difference in my playing. So
1: I'm so happy to hear that.
0: Yep. Pretty cool scene to have you playing and instructing and him playing the fiddle, and then all the students sitting around doing their thing. So
1: yeah, it was a great week.
0: Yep. Excellent. So where's the band going to be touring this summer?
1: We don't have too much planned for the summer.
0: Oh, okay.
1: Coming up, just again, with the wedding and getting the CD out, we didn't get a lot of applications in.
0: Oh, okay.
1: In time, but we are doing, I believe, the North Texas Irish Festival next March. What else are we doing? Spanish Peaks, I think, is in September. That's in Colorado. Hopefully the Atlanta Irish Fest. And then maybe some stuff up in Toronto and things coming up that way in April. So,
0: all right. Maybe we'll get you up here to Maine.
1: That would be great.
0: Maybe back to Bangor Celtic Crossroads or Maine Celtic Celebration or who knows?
1: Yeah, we'd love to be back.
0: All right, cool. Well, hey, let's listen to another one from the album.
1: Sounds good.
0: And then we'll come back and I'll take a turn. I've got my baron in the car.
1: I'm ready.
0: You're supposed to leave them in the car, right, so they get good and supple?
1: If it's too hot for a baby, it's too hot for a baron.
0: All right. All right, so this one we're going to hear is, The Happy Accident. How's that?
1: Sounds good.
0: Okay. You're listening to New Potatoes here on WERU, and we're talking with Kara Wildman, and we're going to hear from The Consequences off their brand new, not even released, release.

0: And that was The Happy Accident off of, what's the name of the album, Kara?
1: Worth the Risk.
0: Worth the Risk. All right. Well, that was really excellent. The Consequences. And if you're just tuning in, we have the Baron player. Can I say extraordinaire? Would that be all right to say, like?
1: Sure.
0: Okay. Baron player extraordinaire, Kara Wildman of The Consequences, and instructor at Acadia Trad Fest that just got finished up at COA, College of the Atlantic in Bar Harbor, for another great year. And you teach at some other places this summer.
1: Yeah, I'll be at Catskills Irish Arts Week in July, so that's upstate New York. Should be a lot of fun. And then I'm also teaching at the O'Flaherty Irish Music Retreat in Midlothian, Texas in October.
0: All right. All right. And so Jake sort of chickened out on being on the radio with us today, right? Is that what happened? Is that why he didn't show?
1: Unfortunately, he had some gigs in Pennsylvania, but he'll be back tomorrow, but not in time for the radio show.
0: So. Yeah. Yeah. I mean, it was crazy. He had to, fly out at like 6 o'clock in the morning yesterday.
1: Yeah. So we got home from Acadia around like 1 a.m. on Friday and slept about 4 hours. And I took him to the airport, and then he had 5 sets, I think, in Philly. And I came back home and slept the rest of the day. So I think I got the good end of the deal for that.
0: Yeah. Yeah. Wow. And he's, how many sets is he doing today?
1: Another 5.
0: Wow. And then he gets on the plane tonight or tomorrow?
1: Tomorrow. Yeah. I think 6 a.m. He said he's got to head to the airport. So.
0: Wow.
1: He's early day.
0: Let's call him the hardest working man in trad showbiz. How's that?
1: Sounds good to me.
0: All right. Well, he's a great fiddler and a great baron player. And I haven't seen him dance, but. That's what, he started as a dancer as a kid, right?
1: Yeah, he did.
0: Yeah, in New York.
1: Yeah.
0: Yeah.
1: Yeah, that was his first Saw the River Dance thing, and was sold from then, and then actually picked up fiddle later. But he's a great dancer as well.
0: All right, cool. Cool. Well, we're going to hear one more from The Consequences, Worth the Risk, world premiere here on New Potatoes on WERU. And this is

0: out with us here at the studio.
1: Thank you. And I might just tell our listeners, the album's available on Bandcamp starting June 30th. It'll be out. So look for it there. And then if you want an actual CD, we will have that available for sale as soon as the cover art is finished.
0: All right. The name of the band is The Consequences. And we hope to have you folks in Maine sometime again soon.
1: We love it. Thanks for having me.
0: All right. Thanks for being here. And hey, once again, thanks to everybody at Acadia Trad Festival, the Acadia Festival of Traditional Music and Dance. What a great time and what a great thing for WERU to get to use the megaphone to crow about. So thanks to everyone there. Here are The Consequences, Fiona's Birthday.

0: All right, we just heard from Caitlin Finley and Will Woodson off of their brand new release, or pretty new release. It's pretty brand new. Once Through the Hall, and that was Tom Busby's and the Geese in the Bog. And how'd you like that, Maureen?
1: Beautiful, beautiful dancing music.
0: Yeah, absolutely. Really great, really great. And it just so happens, as promised earlier in the program, we have Caitlin and Will with us here on the phone. And welcome to New Potatoes and WERU, Will and Caitlin.
2: Thank you.
3: Thanks so much,
2: Thanks
3: guys. Glad to be here.
0: Yeah. Oh, it's a blast having you. And you'll be at the Maine Celtic Celebration once again on the 17th, July 17th through 19th in Belfast. But before we talk about that, I want to ask you about your music. Tell folks a little bit about your where you're at now. How'd you get to where you're at now? And what are you up to with your musical careers?
3: Sure. Well, yeah, Kate and I have been playing together for a long old time now. We would have met in New York City all the way back in 2012, kind of in the around sessions down there in the Irish music scene. We reconnected a few years later when Kate moved up to Boston. Boston's kind of been our musical hub anyways for a long time, we were playing a lot of music down there. I was living in Portland, of course. I've been in Portland since 2015, and we were playing a lot of music around Boston, and we recorded our first album alongside Chris Stevens, Junior Stevens of the Press Gang. It's a little known secret power of his that he also is a great piano accompanist.
0: Yes, the Glory Reel was that one, right?
3: The Glory Reel. Recorded that back in 2019. Toured a bit, and then the pandemic hit, and of course we all kind of went to ground. And used that as an excuse to work away on a bunch of new music which wound up going on the new album, which we just released. Once Through the Hall, it's called, as you mentioned, and we just released it in May of this year. And I suppose it's a bit unique. You know, it's pipes and fiddle and flute and fiddle duets, along with a few solos, all unaccompanied this time, and it's all channeling music of kind of Irish America or traditional Irish music that would have been recorded over here in the 1920s and 30s. So we're talking about kind of a repertoire of fiddlers like Michael Coleman and Paddy Killoran, and flute players like John McKenna, and pipers like Patsy Tui. So all very much in kind of the style of that era, which, as you heard yourself on that track, is kind of, you know, high energy and highly ornamented and a little bit rambunctious.
0: Well, it's pretty cool that that you went and found these old tunes or recordings of tunes that are old and are bringing them back and interpreting them now. It's a real tribute to the musicians who did these years and years ago. That you know, it's great stuff that you want to do.
3: Oh, well, thanks very much. Yeah, I mean, it's great stuff. It's just great. The playing of that era is some of it is at the highest standard of traditional Irish music to have ever been recorded, in our opinion. So all we're trying to do is emulate these great musicians, and then, you know, record it, or I suppose re-record it, you know, with a little bit less kind of hiss and crackle that you get from the 78s or the old wax cylinders.
0: And so, yeah, I know that Dermot O'Maher does a similar thing with some accordion and melodeon music that I think he says that, and he'll be at, again, Maine Celtic Celebration, that he found things that from recordings from the 30s in Ireland that he got really turned on by. And now he's, you know, a young guy playing the same music. It's very cool. It's very cool. So can you tell us a little bit about, like, what your musical life is like now? What are you doing? What are you up to?
3: Well, we're just back from a long trip over to Ireland. We were there for about 3 weeks when I'm not playing music, I'm making illan pipes. I've got a workshop here in Portland, I'm making illan pipes more or less full time. So I had the pleasure to be invited over to actually teach reed making, illan pipe reed making, for Napebri Illan there in Dublin at one of their annual chinoles there, and was working on a nice old set of pipes at their headquarters there in Dublin. And then Kate and I had the pleasure of playing at a monthly concert series that they run there. So that's been the latest trip. We were back home at the start of June, and a few weeks to kind of recover and remember what the inside of our house looks like before we get on with a few festivals this summer, of which Maine Celtic Celebration is one. We're really looking forward to being up in Belfast in July, and a few other bits and pieces around the East Coast over the rest of the summer. But yeah, we're just tipping away with a bit of music in Portland as well. You know, we're actually, as after we get off the phone call here with you, we'll be walking down to our regular Sunday night session down at the Continental.
0: Tell folks about that one, if they're in heading down from WERU area down to Portland, or maybe you're in Portland listening online to the station. What's that scene all about?
2: Yeah, so that session, we've been running it for about a year now. I think we actually just passed our year anniversary last week. So yeah, the Continental, it's a great restaurant and bar, kind of does pub food, great cocktails. Right on Brighton Avenue and St. John in Portland. So we do that every Sunday from 8 to 11 p.m. And we got a really nice group of regulars down. If you're in the area on a Sunday evening, they do a happy hour from 9 to 11 where you can get cheap snacks and drinks. And you want to hear some Irish music, come on out anytime. It's a really nice environment, really nice spot.
0: All right. Well, thanks very much for the invitation. We won't make it tonight, but
2: another Sunday.
0: Another Sunday
2: down there, Matt. Yeah.
0: So, where would you like to send folks to find your music and about you online?
3: Oh, sure. We've got a website. Just our two last names, WoodsonFinley.com. And with the album, the best way to support musicians is by buying their music. And the best way to do that these days is on Bandcamp. So we've got a Bandcamp page set up. KateandWill.bandcamp.com is the place to find us, and you can get a digital copy of the album, or you can buy a CD. We're still making them. and we've got a few boxes left, so if people like what they're hearing and want to hear the whole lot of it, the Bandcamp cage is the place to find us.
0: All right. Well, we're going to send you off with the Girls of Bainbridge and McPadden's Favorite. How's that sound?
3: That sounds great.
0: All right. Well, thanks so much, folks, and we'll see you at the Maine Celtic Celebration on July 17th through 19th, up in down from here in Belfast. So, thanks very much for being on New Potatoes.
3: Thanks so much for having us, Matt. We really, really enjoy it.
0: All right. Take care. We'll see you soon.
3: Yeah, we'll see you soon. Bye now.
2: Bye.
0: All right. We've got time to listen to Will and Caitlin, and then we'll be back to wrap up the show.

0: All right, we're going to bring Will and Caitlin down in the background a little bit so Maureen and I can chat with you for just a second before the end of the show. Maureen, have you had a good time today?
1: Well, I've had a great time. We've had a lot of fun here in the studio today, and I hope you've had fun listening, everyone out there. Thanks so much for listening, and have a great evening.
0: Yes, thanks, especially to Kara Wildman of The Consequences for being here, playing for us on the air and chatting about the band and all that. And thanks to all the new volunteers hanging out here, getting ready to get on the air themselves. That was very cool. And thanks to Karen O'Hare and Liz Knowles from Open the Door for Three for being on with us during the first hour, and Will Woodson and Caitlin Finley, who are playing right now. And thank them for being on. They will be at the Maine Celtic Celebration Friday, July 17th to Saturday, July 19th in Belfast on the waterfront, the 20th edition, 20th anniversary, MaineCelticCelebration.com. And thanks very much to the board of directors, especially Christine Murphy, who's the chair who gets all this great music lined up for the celebration. And thanks to the board and a couple of the founders, Chris Brin and Bob McGregor, who are still involved making it happen. So thanks, everyone. You can find the playlist and recordings of this show and other shows and all kinds of good WERU information at weru.org. And we thank you very much for tuning in. Maureen, any parting words?
1: Well, hope to see you at the Celtic Celebration, July 17th, 18th, 19th in Belfast.
0: Absolutely. And we would love to, we'll have WERU folks emceeing on both of the stages, and we'll have a booth there, and it would be really great to get to chat with you at the Maine Celtic Celebration. 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All right. Thanks, everyone, for listening. A World of Music with Greg Russell coming up next, followed by Women's Windows with Linda. 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

Well, good evening to you. You are listening to WERU-FM. It's a world of music right here. My name is Greg Russell, and thanks so much for having us in. Well, what a couple of weeks. Hey, you know what? We all need a vacation. 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

Well, first off, I want to say many, many thanks to all who donated to our recent fundraiser. You have done it again. 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Well, let's head off to Hawaii first off right here with Olinda Road by Hapa.

And we are approaching 6:30, and you are listening to World of Music right here on your favorite community radio station, WERU-FM. My name's Greg Russell, and we are in the Pacific on vacation. Oh, what do we have right here? We had Sweet Georgia Brown by Jim Bob. Prior to that, Kualaili by Lena Machado. No Muka Aha by Alfred Ohol Apaka. Let's see. Prior to that was Waikiki Hula by the Sons of Hawaii. Maike no Kauai by Madame Riviere's Hawaiians, otherwise known as the Moes. Hano Hano Hawaii by R. Crumb. Yes, that one. And his Cheap Suit Serenaders. Prior to that one, we had Emma Bush with Lee I. Louis Armstrong and Andy Iona. And we started off with Olinda Road by Hapa. As always, this playlist will be up tomorrow at WERU.org, so you can see what you've been hearing. Just look for the tab, pull it down, and you'll see that playlist. Also, there's great things there that you should check out as well, such as streaming this radio station. If you are not doing it now, you can do it wherever you go. Oh, there is the schedule. There is history of the station. Of course, there's the archives with music and public affairs. And, of course, there's a place to donate to the station. Very, very important. And all that social media, not to be missed. All at WERU.org. And don't forget the app that you can get for your telephone. Well, let's go back to Hawaii and Hawaiian War Chant by Andy Iona and his Islanders.

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My name's Greg Ressel, and Hawaii is our destination this evening. You just heard My Eye, Kaihua by Ray Kane, Palakiko Blues by Ken and Bob, Aku Baby Hot Cha-Cha by Elodia Kenny, Adventures in Paradise by Santo and Johnny, a little bit of Hawaiian Delight, Alan Smithy, Hawaii 5-0 by Morton Stevens, My Little Grass Shack by Speedy West and Jimmy Bryant, Honolulu by Gracie Allen, even though she did sound like Betty Boop. Started off with Hawaiian war chant, Andy Iona and his Islanders. Well, there's going to be a whole lot more island music in the second hour, so do stand by. And let's head up to the top of the hour with Keola Beamer in Imo da Kope Bean.

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2: 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And this is a pre-recorded edition of A World of Music. My name's Greg Russell, and we are taking a break from the news and heading down to the South Seas. So pack your trunk and luggage, and we're going to head on back to Hawaii. The Pahnui brothers bring us Mele of My Tutu.

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And you are listening to A World of Music right here in WERU-FM. My name is Greg Russell, and thanks so much for having us in this evening as we are in the South Seas, metaphorically speaking. You just heard from Israel Is Kamaka. We wooled doing his wonderful cover of Over the Rainbow. I'm Living on an Easy by Gappy Pahanui and Group. St. Louis Blues by Sam Ku West. Kuile by Ciro Pahanui and Bob Broseman. Ulili by Dennis Kamakai. And we start off with Melody of My Tutu'i by the Pahanui Brothers. Well, we're going to be leaving Hawaii and heading to some other islands. But prior to that, I want to remind you that at 8 o'clock, Linda will be in with Women's Windows, just the very best in all kinds of women's programming, but always, as always, the best in music. Followed up by Harry Shearer with Le Show, and then we get into our overnight programming. Let's start off this set with some music from New Zealand. We're a Mako Black in Wahine Wakiro.

Well, you've been listening to World of Music right here on WERU-FM. My name is Greg Russell, and we have been cruising the South Seas from Papua New Guinea. We had Telek and Abebe from New Caledonia, Ngoni Ndogo, OK Rios. San Vicente was brought to you by Johnny B. from Guam. Also from Guam, I Halita, J.G. Concepcion from New Caledonia. Gurgel brought you Guadalia. Oshen from Papua New Guinea, Sialasi. Luliana was brought to you by Tavaka from New Zealand. And start us off with this set, Wahin Wakiro by Wiromako Black. Well, just in case you didn't have your pencil and paper handy for that, the playlist will be up tomorrow at WERU.org so you can see what you've been hearing. Do want to remind you, in just a few minutes, Linda will be in with Women's Windows, just the very best of all kinds of women's programming. Harry Shearer with the show with his fulminations after that. Then we get into overnight programming. Let's finish up with the Pahanui Brothers from Hawaii. Come Go With Me. Have a great week, and thanks so much for your support for this radio station.

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0: Peace and joy. Hey, come along and see what it's all about. Sweet chords, stimulating riffs, sublime melodies, and a mix of all that goes into jazz. Blues, gospel, classical, vibrant cultural rhythms. It's the jazz scene.
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4: 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This is Linda in the Here and Now, bringing you women's voices and accomplishments across the music and spoken word genres. 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So Pride Month will bring up a very fine song by Florence and the Machine. It's garnering quite a listenership because of its lyrics. 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